0: and create up to 90,000 AI-related jobs for young people. Canadian AI expert Jackson Kahn says those ideas are great signals.
1: I was very happy to see the AI literacy training as a big component. That seems, to be honest, like one of the biggest gaps that we have right now in Canada.
0: The draft strategy also mentions Ottawa has plans for AI safety with consumer privacy and online safety laws. Rob Goring is the executive director of the AI Network of BC. He's watching for more information.
2: Definitely the devil will be in the details on it, but from our standpoint, focusing on safety security is critical.
0: The draft strategy was presented to Carney's cabinet last week, according to a source, but this is not a final document and it still could be revised. Benjamin Lopez-Stevens, CBC News, Ottawa.
3: Workers at Canada Post have approved a new five-year collective agreement. This comes after multiple strikes and a back-to-work order last year. It includes 6.5% and 3% wage hikes in the first 2 years. Canada imported nearly 3,000 electric vehicles from China last month. They began arriving after Ottawa lifted the 100% tariff on Chinese-manufactured EVs. As David Thurton tells us, the brand behind the imports is already a familiar name on Canadian roads.
4: We'll see what happens with the number of Chinese-made EVs coming into the country, but it will definitely have an impact.
5: Daniel Breton with Electric Mobility Canada is starting to see EV prices go down. He credits the return of the federal EV purchase rebate plus cheaper Chinese-made electric vehicles.
4: So this is good news for consumers.
5: New federal data from May shows Canada imported more than 2,900 Chinese-made EVs. While the deal struck with Beijing in January didn't specify which brands or models, many that have arrived are actually an American brand, which Prime Minister Mark Carney hinted at last week.
6: It looks like most of the ones that will come in are Teslas as well in the short term. Now, over time, we're going to get lower cost, a broader range of things.
5: More vehicles are coming. Canada is allowing up to 49,000 cars annually, tariffed at around 6%. David Thurton, CBC News, Ottawa.
3: Serena Williams is returning to professional tennis. The Women's Tennis Association says the 23-time Grand Slam champion will be playing at the Queen's Club Grass Court Tournament in London, which starts next week. Williams accepted an invitation to play doubles. Her partner has not yet been revealed. Williams is 44 and previously held the women's singles number one ranking for 319 weeks. She has not competed professionally in tennis since 2022. That's your World This Hour. For CBC News, I'm Kaz Boivin.
7: Welcome back to On the Coast here on CBC Radio 1. I'm Jody Martinson, sitting in for Gloria Makarenko today. The Bishnoi gang claims to have more than 1,000 foot soldiers in this country. We'll hear more about the CBC's investigation into a letter of warning the gang sent to local police in BC. And what opportunities do Indigenous leaders see in working with the new leader of the BC Conservatives? We'll speak with a member of the First Nations Summit's political executive. Rob Zimmerman is here with the CBC Vancouver News headlines.
8: Jody, the two people still missing after falling off a paddleboard and failing to resurface Saturday near Squamish have been identified as a young couple who were recently married. Homicide investigators are searching for a suspect after a 28-year-old man suffered fatal injuries in a fight in Maple Ridge Saturday night. And Metro Vancouver has announced Stage 3 water restrictions will go in place next Monday. More local news coming up at the bottom of the hour.
7: Thank you, Rob. And Steve, what's the latest on the commute?
9: Well, Jody, we're continuing to wait for updates on a multi-car crash eastbound on Highway 1 at 160th Street. The HOV lane is open, and it looks like the left lane is moving again as well. We do see some very heavy delays, however, and it's remained that way for much of this afternoon following that earlier crash. Traffic at this time still backed up eastbound on Highway 1 past Kensington Avenue following this crash. That's still causing issues for the bridge deck. And we also have reports of a stall that happened at about mid-span on the Portman, also going in that eastbound direction on Highway 1 in one of the through lanes for Highway 1. Hopefully we'll see some easing soon and we'll get some additional updates, but if you need an alternate route, you could consider using the Stalawasum Bridge, but Stalawasum is very heavy southbound as well as traffic tries to make its way around what's happening on the Portman. Alex Fraser Bridge is clear in both directions, and southbound on Highway 99, the Massey Tunnel, is looking pretty good as well, though that is more of a roundabout way of getting into Delta and Surrey. I'll have more coming up in just a few minutes.
7: Thank you, Steve. Taking a quick look at the weather, sunshine in store for the rest of today and tomorrow, highs of 23 tomorrow, Wednesday cloudy, and then Friday and into the weekend, there might be some showers in store. Right now, it's 20 degrees and a little bit breezy in Vancouver. A CBC investigation has uncovered that the Bishnoi gang sent a letter of warning to Abbotsford police. In the letter, the gang claimed to have more than 1,000 foot soldiers across Canada to carry out extortion-related crimes. The Bishnoi gang is a global criminal group run by an Indian gangster named Lawrence Bishnoi from an Indian prison. The group was labeled a terrorist entity by the federal government last year. CBC reporter Jason Proctor has been following this story for months, and he joins me now in the studio. Hi, Jason.
10: Hello, Jody.
7: So walk us through what you learned about this letter.
10: Yeah, so this emerged at this immigration hearing that I attended last week, an admissibility hearing for one of these people who is allegedly one of these foot soldiers, according to the Minister of Immigration, who wants to deport this person, Jashandeep Singh. He's living in Edmonton. But he's been tied to this group, which is operating in Surrey, in BC, in Alberta, in Ontario. And as part of this hearing, a investigator who is the primary investigator of a task force that's looking into a set of circumstances in Edmonton, which is almost exactly what we've seen here in the Lower Mainland, a string of extortions, arsons, all targeted at South Asian individuals and businesses, testified that, you know, in the past year, last August, Abbotsford police received a letter that was purportedly directly from the Lawrence Bishnoi gang.
7: Wow.
10: Saying, we've got 1,000 people here ready to do these shootings. And, you know, the exact words were, you know, people have to pay their tax. And so I spoke to Abbotsford police. They confirmed that, yes, they did, in fact, get this letter. It's been forwarded on to other, organizations, other police organizations across the country. To look into its veracity and the claims. But that kind of came from out of nowhere. And of course, the Lawrence Bishnoi gang has not been shy about boasting about its activities, posting all of shootings online, claiming shootings, claiming extortions. And that's all part of presumably creating this environment of fear associated with this.
7: Well, and one of the big questions with these extortions is what's going on? Like, what is the extent of this? What can we learn about the operation behind? We see the sort of surface level criminal activity, but what's going on behind? And you've been trying to dig at that, attending immigration hearings for a long time to try to get at that information. Tell us a little bit more about what you've been doing to try to get these details.
10: Yeah, so essentially what I started doing back in December, actually, as this situation was heating up and we were hearing about criminal charges, first off was to try to find out through the criminal courts. But the process there is incredibly slow and there's no information that comes out. And what we heard was that people were being removed from the country. Covering immigration proceedings, there are some of those that occur in the public. Those are detention reviews and their admissibility hearings. Many of these cases have gone private because people have made refugee claims, but I started attending ones I could. And over the course of the past few months, there have been a number of proceedings which have really painted a bit of a picture of what is actually going on. And interestingly, there's real ties between provinces and people who are operating in Edmonton. And, you know, in one of the kind of seminal cases here, there is a firearm that was used in this situation in Edmonton where these guys were on a gravel road for fun, basically shooting a pink handled gun into the air, which the police saw them on social media. Then they went thereafter, picked up some shell casings. That shell casings ended up tying exactly to an extortion shooting here in Surrey a few months earlier. And the person that was tied to both of those ended up being tied to some videos in Ontario where he was seen directing other people in for the purposes of taking a video of, here, now throw Molotov cocktails at this business that was later extorted. So what's emerged is this kind of cross-country network of people, largely foreign students who are those foot soldiers that are being recruited one way or the other, that are carrying out these extortions and these attacks and sowing the seeds of fear, all, as I say, at the sort of behest of the Lawrence Bishnoi group, but potentially also at the behest of other groups, as a fracture has allegedly kind of occurred within this.
7: Hearing you describe the case of this pink-handled gun, you really start to get a picture of how complicated and how much movement is happening. You heard a police officer testify during one of the hearings you were attending. What did you learn about the challenges police units are facing trying to investigate these extortions?
10: Well, you can imagine people are moving back and forth. So a gun will move, the officers who testified said literally a gun will be used one day in one shooting and then it'll turn up the next day in another province. And so everyone's trying to compare their notes, but you have, again, people moving backwards and forwards. You have the people being directed allegedly, by this gang out of India. You also have just the complications of trying to bring criminal charges and go through that process, which is long and complicated and comes with its own disclosure requirements, bail, possibly that kind of thing, which is why it looks like they have gone through the immigration route, because what ends up being another case that I actually haven't reported on, but it's kind of interesting, is a guy whose colleagues were charged with extortion. He was also charged with extortion, but then reached a deal with the Crown where essentially he agreed to be deported in exchange for dropping these charges. Now, that's not unusual because you cannot be deported if you've got outstanding criminal charges against you. So I guess for some of these guys, especially the low-level ones, you have a kind of a choice to make, which is, do you want to take a ticket out or do you want to proceed with what could be a jail sentence?
7: We began by talking about the so-called foot soldiers. You've attended multiple hearings now where you're starting to get a real picture of who these foot soldiers, alleged foot soldiers, might be. What kind of patterns are you starting to see, Jason?
10: Yeah, what you see, the police officer said that most of the people, and this is certainly true from the people who have the hearings I've attended, they have all been people who came here on student visas, did time at a college here or in Edmonton or in Ontario, and then ended up extending their visa or looking to extend their visa and staying in Canada and then somehow coming in contact with the group. They've spoken in these hearings. The guy last week testified about sort of the shame of this and the upset. The guy last week said he was completely innocent. He was possibly the unluckiest person in the world because he happened to be living in a house full of people that were showing up with guns, getting shot, and then requiring going to the hospital. So not putting a lot of the sort of connecting the dots in his own life, possibly. But to take him at his word, it is no doubt brings a lot of shame. The one guy that got deported was talking about how depressing it is because then you end up in a sort of immigration custody and this wild adventure is suddenly over and you're looking at going home. And many of them, the Immigration and Refugee Board Tribunal members have said is they came here to sort of establish a life and possibly be a bridge for family, and that dream is gone.
7: We know that the impact on the people who are being extorted has been profound and life-changing, just horrible. What are the big questions you still want to try to answer through your reporting?
10: Well, I think really we'd love to see more evidence about who is behind this, about what is being done to take it down, how far along the road are we to getting that, and what is the impact? Because from what we've heard from people, it is terrible. And this is, this is not a game. This is violence. This is guns. This is arson. this is horrible and this is a community being impacted and, you know, this just can't be allowed to happen. And I guess, how is it going to end? Because that's the big question authorities are facing.
7: Jason, thanks so much for taking us through it.
10: Thank you.
7: That's the CBC's Jason Proctor, an investigative reporter here at CBC. Steve is here watching the roads.
9: Jody, looks like we've got reports of a couple more crashes in Surrey. One on King George Boulevard north of 14th Avenue. That's affecting the northbound direction. And another is a crash at 16th Avenue and Martin Drive, affecting southbound and westbound traffic. We're continuing to watch a stall eastbound on the Portman Bridge at about mid-span in the left through lane. But we do have some good news. Looks like that car crash, that multi-car crash eastbound on Highway 1 at 160th, that has now been cleared. It does remain very congested at this time, though, especially heading up to the bridge deck. That's partially because of the stall that's still blocking traffic a little bit, but it has improved some compared to earlier this afternoon, and those delays are easing gradually. Hopefully, with a bit more time, we'll see some real improvement. You can continue using the Stalawasam Bridge as an alternate route, but the southbound direction does remain still a little bit on the congested side because of cars trying to get around all of that that's happening on the Portman. So please be patient. Hopefully this means we'll be out of it soon. More coming up in just a few minutes.
7: Thank you, Steve. 17 minutes past 5 o'clock here on CBC Radio 1. I'm Jody Martinson sitting in today for Gloria. Carolyn Findlay, the BC Conservatives' new leader, had faced criticism for comments she made during her three-month campaign. In particular, she questioned whether one of her opponents, Peter Miliband, was in a conflict of interest on reconciliation issues because his wife is Indigenous. Today, Chief Robert Phillips of the First Nations Leadership Summit spoke about Findlay's election, and he called on her to change. He invited her to show a willingness to work with First Nations. Robert Phillips made these remarks at a BC NDP event marking their anti-racism plan, and he joins me now. Hello, Chief Phillips.
11: Hello, political executive with the First Nations Summit and First Nations Leadership Council.
7: Thank you for helping us with that. What was your reaction to the election of Carolyn Findlay as the new leader of the BC Conservative Party?
11: Well, I think, first of all, you got to congratulate her. It was a very close race from what I've seen, 51% to 49. So, you know, she has a lot of hard work in bringing the BC Conservatives together. You know, and I know that remark, it was very hurtful probably to Peter. And, you know, in general, just hearing it from, you know, in a debate was, you know, it was one of those moments where you just kind of think to yourself, like, you know, you have to change. And in my remarks this morning, you know, in terms of the anti-racism action plan that did come out, that's what I was saying to not only others, not only, you know, as well as myself, to you, to the general public, to, you know, especially those that are working in institutions, healthcare, education, you know, even those that, you know, when we sit down in cafes and what we say, and I said, we have to change. And so what I had mentioned in regards to Carolyn Findlay, the new BC Conservative leader, was, you know, let's sit down. And I know that's not going to be easy, but sit down with the Leadership Council, sit down with First Nations, sit down with the leadership that is there, sit down with your First Nation members that are in your party, sit down with those that are NDP and Green parties, you know, and those that work within government. I think this is important because, you know, we have to change. And when we're looking at, you know, such an important position that may potentially become premier one day, who knows, you know, that, you know, we have to look at ourselves and say, you know, is that the right way to think? Is that the right way things to say? Because, you know, like it was said, words do matter.
7: And what do you want her to change exactly? What does she change by sitting down and having those conversations?
11: Well, I think in terms of just looking at, you know, not look at what's been established, for example. You know, right now we have DRIPA. That's the big one. Right. You know, they're saying, let's move away from DRIPA. Let's abolish DRIPA. DRIPA is part of the United Nations Declaration on the Rights of Indigenous Peoples. It's a framework. It's not the be-all, end-all. It's the framework. It's a toolbox to align the laws with First Nations and Indigenous Peoples in British Columbia. We have one in federally with UNDA, United Nations Declaration Act. You know, and I know we have all these major projects that are coming up, not only in energy, mining, infrastructure, but housing, water, all of these things that are starting to, you know, come towards British Columbia. And they will need the free, prior, and informed consent. And a lot of people get really upset as soon as they hear that word, because they have to remember there's Aboriginal title, there's Crown title on the ground. You don't have to worry about your properties. You don't have to worry about your businesses. You know, British Columbia didn't have treaties. And so we have to have agreements in place, you know, to negotiate. So no matter what happens, you can go right to the Supreme Court of Canada. At the end of the day, you still have to negotiate with the First Nations. And so what I'm seeing is that, especially in terms of this action plan, you know, it established province-wide to address the systemic racism that's out there. And what this means is that, you know, we know that there's discrimination throughout all of government. We see it in industry as well. And so we want to make that change. And I think this is important because, you know, it will make it a safer place. We'll bring equity to public spaces. There'll be through reconciliation and in our communities, in our hospitals and schools, like I referred to. And, you know, it starts with individuals like the leader of the BC Conservative Party, like myself, you know, where we address the systemic racism. We disentangle it. We know that there's been a history of colonization in residential schools, and that's in British Columbia, such as residential schools. We know there was Indian hospitals. We know there was 60 Scoop, where they took kids from families and adopted them all over the world. So, you know, there is plain facts, and we cannot deny these facts. We can't base it on racism, prejudice, or misinformation. You know, so we're teaching this in schools, but there's a lot of people that need to understand it. And that's what I was kind of referring to. We need to change.
7: The issues around DRIPA that you raised, are those issues of systemic racism or just unanswered legal questions that the government or the Conservatives and Carrie Lynn Findlay are seeking some clarity on? Are they connected to systemic racism?
11: Well, again, when it comes to, you know, the technical legal clarity, and that's what we're trying to address, of course, with the table that we set up with the premier. I can't go into too much detail at this particular point. We're setting up the table. We're meeting with the premier. We're meeting with the attorney general. Our First Nations leaders are going to be setting up and having that dialogue discussion. And hopefully by the fall, we'll come up with something that, you know, that all British Columbians can live with, because it's important. We know that. And but what I'm talking about is when we hear comments like in leadership races. What I'm talking about is when we have people who are members of the legislature that deny that there was residential schools or kids that were, you know, never did go home. Over 4,000 plus that's on record, and probably 10 times that amount. Who knows? And that's what we're going to try to find out. You know, and so that release of the action plan, you know, around systemic racism and anti-racism is really important for all British Columbians, because we got to be honest with ourselves, you know, what we've inherited here in British Columbia, that we know that was based on colonial history. And that history has been very important. We have to not only teach that for, you know, about what happened to First Nations people, what happened to Indigenous people, but as well, all peoples of color, you know, Black, South Asian, the Chinese, you know, everything and those races that are out there, and come together and say, let's, you know, this is an action plan. We don't want to do an action plan on an action plan. We want to make sure that there is action. And so the next part of it, of course, you know, is getting together. They had the committee that was set up and working on it. And why it's important is because at the end of the day, it will make for a better society, make for better communities. It will make better British Columbia and a better nation.
7: Carrie Lynn Findlay says she plans to unite her caucus around economic development and a resource economy. Do you think you'll find common ground with the First Nations you represent on those issues?
11: There's already First Nations that are involved in major projects and projects all over British Columbia. You know, the Tahltan, for example, they use Section 6 and 7 agreements as part of DRIPA itself. you know, and then we have forestry as that's part of the DRIPA plan as well, and forestry agreements there as well. And there's many agreements right across British Columbia, you know, in terms of economic development. And so when First Nations are involved, we know then, you know, we're not talking big companies coming in, you know, and worried about their shareholders and, you know, money's then leaving, going to New York, Asia, and everywhere else, but where the actual project is. And so I think that's why it's key that First Nations are involved, because it will be an economic benefit for those isolated rural, northern, coastal communities. And First Nations involved in not only revenue sharing, but equity, a stake in whatever project is really important, because it will mean prosperity, not only for the First Nations, but the regions that really need this injection of stimulus of, you know, investments. And that's what the Prime Minister and that's what the premiers have been talking about, and potentially, but it can't be at all costs. And so that's what we're trying to say. DRIPA does help align laws such as, you know, environmental assessment, the mining. That's what the Mineral Tenure Act was sort of about, you know, in terms of saying that we have to have alignment of laws. And if we have that, then we can bind that together, then we can move forward together. Because on the ground in British Columbia, and this is what you cannot deny, there's Aboriginal title and there's Crown title, and that has to be reconciled.
7: At the same time, Carolyn Findlay has promised to revoke DRIPA entirely if she becomes premier. A few things have to happen before that. But what would that do to the relationship between First Nations and the government?
11: Well, we have a long history of battling, you know, with, you know, Prime Minister Harper, when he first came in, you know, it was a big battle. But in the end, he was the one that signed off and apologized, you know, for residential schools, you know. And I think when new leaders come in, especially with the economy being tough, especially for young people, it's over 10%, you know. And, you know, a lot of times when the socioeconomic conditions and inflation that we're experiencing for buying food and things of that nature, people want to blame. You know, and I think that's what's happening. First Nations always sort of get the blame, you know, whether projects go through or they don't. You know, it's a no-win situation. And so, you know, it's a matter of, just like with this racism, you know, it's and prejudice and this anti-racism act and this action plan that's in place, you know, and the data that's being collected around that. You know, if we can put it all together, I don't want to do another report on a report. I want to do an action plan so that we can change this mentality that is, you know, just inbred within sometimes our culture, sometimes within the way we think. And, you know, to blame First Nations, to say that they're, you know, going to take our houses and businesses when in fact, you know, it's Aboriginal title lands, and we just need to reconcile that. So I think as the leader, you know, she needs to, because it's going to be difficult, you know, like in terms of if she wants to just take DRIPA, you just can't take it, rip it up and say, see you later, because there are agreements that are in place. And these agreements are projects that are in the billions of dollars. Could you imagine if you had an agreement with the government and industry and someone said they're going to come in, they're going to rip up your agreement? What do you think the first thing you're going to do?
7: Okay.
11: Of course you're going to fight it.
7: I appreciate this. And you know, we're going to have many more conversations about this. Thank you so much. We're right up against time. I appreciate your time today.
11: Yeah, no worries. Thank you.
7: Robert Phillips is on the political executive of the First Nations Leadership Summit. I'm Jody Martinson, sitting in for Gloria Makarenko today. This is On the Coast. In our next half hour, Canada is still failing those experiencing food insecurity, according to a new report card from Food Banks Canada. We'll speak about that. The CBC Local News is next.
12: This is CBC News from Vancouver. I'm Robert Zimmerman at the top of the news. The new BC Conservative leader has promised to repeal the Declaration on the Rights of Indigenous Peoples Act, but is facing pushback from some Indigenous leaders. Katie DeRosa has more.
13: And I say to the new BC Conservative leader, change.
14: Robert Phillips, with the First Nations Leadership Council, says he's concerned by Carolyn Findlay's promise to repeal DRIPA.
13: Put on the table that you're going to work with First Nation.
14: During the leadership race, Findlay said she will fight to protect private property. But in an interview with CBC's The Early Edition, she insists she's not looking for a fight with First Nations groups.
15: You use
16: the
15: term fight.
16: I will. I use the term fight. Yes, I did. But fight
15: fight means standing up. Fight means, I said that along with talking about negotiation.
14: BC's Attorney General Nikki Sharma slammed Finley for previously accusing BC Conservative MLA and leadership hopeful Peter Milbar of being in a conflict of interest on DRIPA because his wife is Indigenous.
16: It's pretty direct attacks that are based on somebody's race.
14: Finley says she and Milbar have talked, and she's having one-on-one meetings with all MLAs in an effort to unite the caucus. Katie DeRosa, CBC News, Victoria.
12: Surrey police say they've identified three persons of interest after a pride crosswalk was defaced over the weekend. Amelia John.
17: We know who the individuals are.
18: Staff Sergeant Lindsay Houghton says officers were called to the intersection of Old Yale Road and University Drive Saturday afternoon after witnesses reported a small group of protesters spray-painted the Rainbow Crosswalk near Holland Park.
17: That investigation is now a criminal investigation. It's active. It's ongoing.
18: Donald Crow is president of the Surrey Pride Society and says he's upset over the incident.
19: It shows that we have so much more work to do to be seen and received as equal human beings.
18: He adds the case highlights the importance of celebrating Pride Month with the city's annual event scheduled for June 20th.
19: We're here, we're not going away, and we invite you to share our space with us.
18: Earlier today, a crew from the city used a pressure washer and chemicals to remove the spray paint from the crosswalk. Amelia John, CBC News, Surrey.
12: A Vancouver Park Board commissioner wants the city to crack down on jet skis and sea-doos. It comes after a rider slammed into a gray whale near the Stanley Park seawall. Jessica Chung has more.
20: Let's ban them.
21: Residents on the seawall say they'd be in favor of restrictions or an outright ban on personal motorized watercraft in the Burrard Inlet.
20: It is more of a natural ecosystem, so I think just having them is just kind of ridiculous.
22: I find the jet skis here tend to be pretty irresponsible in the speeds that they drive them at.
20: There's also people swimming. There's a lot of boaters. There's paddle boarders. This doesn't need to be a high octane area.
21: The motion put forward by Vancouver Park Board Commissioner Tom Digby comes after a gray whale was hit by a sea-doo last month. The incident, caught on camera, raised major questions about boating rules and marine wildlife protection.
23: The motion is responding to really the shock and the outrage so many people across Vancouver and indeed across the country felt when they saw this incident just off the shores of Stanley Park.
21: If passed, the motion will see city staff advocate to senior levels of government and call for firmer watercraft restrictions. Jessica Chung, CBC News, Vancouver.
12: A sixth candidate has entered the race to replace Malcolm Brody as the mayor of Richmond. The latest addition has been an active advocate in opposing harm reduction policies that lead to what he calls drug housing sites in the city. Pinky Wong has more.
24: Starting today, criminal drug addicts are being put on notice. You are not welcome in Richmond.
25: Sheldon Starrett announced he's running for mayor at the Aberdeen Neighborhood Park. That's near where the province had proposed a supportive housing project that faced opposition from residents in a campaign led by Starrett.
24: We did eventually stop the Cambie-Sexsmith drug housing site, but we are here today because the work that was started 2 years ago remains unfinished.
25: He says his campaign will focus on pushing back against overdose prevention sites, as well as freezing taxes and defending property rights. Five others, including City Councilors Alexa Liu and Cash Heat, have announced their bid for the mayor's office. The others are Rob Howard, a former Richmond MLA, business owner Mei Kang, and Dickens Chong. Malcolm Brody, who has served as mayor of Richmond for 25 years, is not seeking re-election. Pinky Wong, CBC News, Richmond.
12: The flood risk in the East Kootenay has eased slightly, but local emergency officials say waterways remain high and unpredictable. Amber Wong reports.
26: The flood situation in East Kootenay has eased slightly after being on the flood watch through the weekend.
27: And just as we've been talking, I see that flood watch has been downgraded to a high stream flow advisory for the East Kootenay. So that's a really good example of how things are very much in flux.
26: Laurie Duchek is the regional information officer for the East Kootenay Emergency Management Program. She says cooler temperatures over the past couple of days have helped slow the snowmelt, but recent rain is still moving through the river system.
27: Water levels are high. We're expecting them to remain high, and there is still the increased possibility of localized flooding.
26: An evacuation alert issued late Saturday remains in effect for 97 properties along Fairmont Creek. Officials say warmer temperatures are expected to return on Wednesday, which could bring more snowmelt at higher elevations. Residents are being urged to stay well back from creek and riverbanks. Amber Wong, CBC News, Cranbrook.
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7: Thanks, Rob. This is On the Coast on CBC Radio 1. I'm Jody Martinson, sitting in for Gloria Makarenko. Canada got a D+ in Food Bank Canada's annual report on poverty. We'll look at how fixing employment insurance can address that. And think a summer cold is just a winter rerun? Think again. Dr. Iris Gorfinkel will explain why summer viruses are more likely to attack your gut. Just the worst to get a cold in the summer. And I know several people who spent the weekend nursing colds. So we'll talk to Dr. Gorfinkel about why we get colds this time of year.
9: Well, it seems counterintuitive. Like, how do you get a cold?
7: When it gets hot out.
9: Yeah. That's, I mean, I was traveling 2 years ago and I came back from, you know, what was a pretty hot and kind of tropical climate type of place. And I was sick immediately when I got home. And it turns out it was just a cold. Like, how do you get a cold from one of the hottest places in the world? Like, it's just, yeah.
7: Well, there you go. And you know what? It sure is a disappointment to miss a summer barbecue. Give me my colds in November or January. I don't want them in June.
9: Where they belong.
7: That's right.
9: In the winter months.
7: Steve, how are the roads?
9: Well, we do have a couple crashes we're still watching here in Surrey. There's one at 16th Avenue and Martin Drive affecting southbound and westbound traffic. The other, a crash at King George Boulevard north of 14th Avenue. That's causing some issues for the northbound direction. Now, we did have reports of a multi-car crash on the Portman Bridge. That was causing some pretty heavy delays for much of the afternoon. That has since been cleared, and it looks like we're still waiting for additional updates on a stall eastbound on the Portman Bridge at about mid-span in the left through lane. That's still causing some of those slowdowns, but it has improved compared to earlier this afternoon. It's moving slightly better, but it's still slow, so please be patient while that gets resolved. And it looks like the Stalawasem Bridge is moving very well now in the southbound direction. You can continue using that as an alternate route. Same with the Alex Fraser Bridge. We'll have more coming up in just a few minutes.
7: Thank you, Steve. 5:38 here on the coast. Food Banks Canada gave this country a D+ in its annual poverty report card. That's actually a slight improvement from last year's D rating. This year, it has a new policy suggestion: change employment insurance, the program meant to provide coverage for those in between jobs. Joining me now to explain is Richard Matern, Research Director at Food Banks Canada. Hello, Richard.
0: Hello.
7: Why has Food Banks Canada zeroed in on employment insurance this year?
0: Well, this is because we're seeing trends throughout the network in terms of who's needing our services. That's becoming evident that there's gaps in support in the labor market. So while we're seeing more people with current jobs or who currently are working or employed accessing food banks, we're also seeing people who have gaps in their employment, and they're working either part-time, casual, or seasonal hours, and there's no safety net to catch them. So that's one of the key reasons we're recommending that EI be reformed to match this reality.
7: And just spell that out for us. A lot of us know how EI works, but if you don't, it doesn't work if you have kind of a gig job. Is that fair?
0: Correct. There's more and more workers are not working the quote-unquote standard type of employment. And EI was created at a time during the post-war labor market where full-time stable work was the norm. And that's no longer the case. So you're, of course, seeing more gig work, and you're also seeing more part-time and casual and self-employed people as well. So the safety net and the EI system needs to be updated to match those realities. And keep up with the modernization of the workforce, which requires these types of adjustments.
7: So at Food Banks, what are you seeing in terms of the people you serve? Do a lot of people work kind of gig jobs?
0: We're seeing in Food Banks and in food insecure statistics in general, and who are also coming to Food Banks, more likely to be people who are working part-time, casual, or seasonal hours, and their income is not enough or it's not stable enough to last them for the end of the month in light of other things such as housing costs and the like. So that's what we're seeing more of, and greater levels of food insecurity are evident in those populations as well. And for those working full-time, they're facing the ongoing affordability challenges. Even if the work is stable, their incomes are not keeping up. So we're seeing both aspects of the labor market, which seem to be falling behind at this point.
7: So EI has been around for decades, as you described. How would you like to see that changed?
0: So increasing both eligibility how many people can access it, and the amounts that are given during times of job loss. So increasing eligibility and lowering the thresholds of hours needed in order to qualify for EI. That's one key recommendation that we'd like to see implemented so more people can qualify it, even if they're working part-time or casual hours. And then the amounts. So right now, people would get 55% of their earnings. And today's affordability crisis, that doesn't quite cut it. So increasing the amount that people are eligible for. And those are two key improvements we'd like to see, and permanent changes we'd like to see.

0: making sure that's managed, in addition to expanding the streams of people who are eligible and can also pay into the system.
1: What do you think about the grocery and essentials benefit? Is that going to make a difference?
0: Well, it's an important step as far as affordability challenges. So it was one of the key benefits that we recommended last year, and it was implemented, which was very important and essential towards the affordability component of what we're seeing. But the other component, such as income security reform, that's another fundamental piece. So both affordability measures, such as groceries and essentials benefit and tax benefits and so forth, in combination with income security reform, those two together are what are needed to tackle what we're facing.
1: But is it going to be enough? I mean, when you think about how much groceries are costing and minimum wage changed today in BC, is any of this going to be enough?
0: Every step matters. So there's the provincial changes that you see, such as what you've seen in BC. Fundamentally as well, what we also need to see is increasing in the social assistance rates. And that's one of the reasons we're calling for a federal study on the adequacy of social assistance and the role of federal transfers to support that. But the fundamental change of our income security system and updating it to the modern reality would make the impact we need to see. But that would have to happen.
1: I spent a little bit of time on your website, and I noticed for BC there was a very, very slight improvement in terms of the number of people accessing food bank. Where did that slight improvement come from what you understand?
0: Well, in terms of there's levels of food insecurity. There's some stabilization of food insecurity across the country, and BC would be a part of that as well, where perhaps those who might have been on the margins, who maybe would be just borderline or maybe marginally food insecure, are seeing a slight improvement in circumstances. However, the deep poverty and the deep food insecurity remains. In terms of food bank usage, that continues to trend upwards across the country. And in many cases, if we don't see increases in food bank usage, it has more to do with lack of capacity of the network to manage that increase rather than an improvement in the circumstances. So, there is a bit of a resilience happening and some stabilization, but there's still a long way to go.
1: Richard, thanks so much for taking us through it today.
0: Thank you.
1: Richard Matern is the Research Director at Food Banks Canada. Okay, Steve, it's the part of the day where the roads start to really ease up a little bit. Is that what we're seeing?
2: Just a little bit. And in some of those trouble areas, we are seeing that easing. But in one very particular spot, we still see very heavy delays. There's a crash in Surrey at 16th Avenue and Martin Drive, affecting southbound and westbound traffic. Also in Surrey, a crash at King George Boulevard north of 14th Avenue. That one's impacting the northbound direction. We also have this stall eastbound on the Portman Bridge at about mid-span in the left through lane. So that's what's leading to those delays. And that's the trouble spot I was referring to. Very heavy eastbound delays still on Highway 1, just going through the Burnaby Lake stretch of the highway and then heading towards the Portman Bridge. The bridge itself is actually fairly clear. Other than that one stall that's causing some delays starting at about mid-span. But those delays were kind of remnants of that earlier multi-car crash that had been causing issues for much of the afternoon. So continue using the Stalawasam Bridge as an alternate route. You can also use the Alex Fraser. I'll have one last look at the roads coming up in about 10 minutes, Jody.
1: Thank you, Steve.
3: Good afternoon, Jody. Michelle Elliott here. I'm sitting in for Stephen Quinn on the early edition this week. And coming up on the show tomorrow, Israel is stepping up military action in Lebanon. Iran has now suspended peace talks with the U.S. over the new Israeli offensive. We'll find out more about what's happening in Lebanon and where it could all be heading. Plus, we'll talk to Christopher Gaze. Now, he's been a staple on the art scene in Vancouver, of course, as head of Bard on the Beach. He has a new memoir out about the work behind the scenes to put on the festival. He'll be our guest to talk about the highlights of his illustrious career. Can't wait for that conversation. That's coming up tomorrow on the early edition, and it all starts at 5:30.
1: Thank you, Michelle. Michelle Elliott sitting in this week for Stephen Quinn on the early edition. And yeah, as she said, begins every weekday at 5:30 a.m. Well, millions of Canadians will catch a cold this summer, but these warm weather viruses do not mimic winter sniffles. They actively target the gut. Joining us with the latest science on seasonal bugs and how hormones dictate how we heal is our regular health contributor, Dr. Iris Gorfinkel. She's

0: The family physician and clinical researcher. Hi there, Dr. Gorfinkel.
1: A warm hello to you, Jody.
0: It's a beautiful day here and was a really beautiful weekend in Vancouver. And I know several people stuck at home in bed sick right now. What is going on?
1: Well, I'll share with you. Summer colds are actually different than winter colds. So in the winter, rhinoviruses, RSV, and influenza rule. That's because they're better at replicating in cool, dry air. Now, in warmer temperatures, enteroviruses cause more colds. These are better suited to warm, humid conditions. The virus that causes COVID hasn't quite settled into a predictable pattern yet, but every summer since the pandemic began, it has caused a summer wave. Colds in the winter tend to stay in the nose and throat, while summer colds often add nausea, vomiting, cramps, and diarrhea to the mix. That's because they're wired to survive stomach acid and better infect our gut lining than the winter viruses are. For healthy people, the odds of winding up in a hospital are under 1 in 100, but the risk goes way up in infants, older adults, and people with chronic conditions.
0: And as this weather is so nice and you're having to say no to barbecues and things that people are doing outside, is it reasonable to think that the way we thought in COVID, that if you're outside, you're safer, and if you're just a little bit sick, you can go to the barbecues and go to the gatherings that are happening outside?
1: Absolutely. I mean, if somebody's feeling up to it and they're outdoors, the likelihood of spread is much, much lower. But if there are people who are high risk and there is close contact, and it doesn't take much indoor contact for these things to spread, it's best to wear a fitted N95 mask if you're going to go.
0: Okay, let's talk about man flu. Does that actually exist?
1: Okay, so man flu. That's the idea that when men get a cold, they complain more, feel sicker, and act more helpless. This is not a medical diagnosis, but research over the past few years has found it's women who report worse cold symptoms. Check out this study from the Journal of Infectious Diseases. How this got past the ethics committee, we may never know. But scientists deliberately infected healthy young people with an influenza virus. And it turns out women had higher number of symptoms and felt crummier than the men. And the reason could relate to immune cells in females are faster at detecting viruses and bacteria. We actually release more chemical signals that trigger inflammation and tend to make more antibodies in response to both viruses and vaccines. That might have to do with having two X chromosomes instead of the one that men have. We also have estrogen on our side. And it turns out that cells don't churn out as many virus particles during an infection because of it. That's according to a study from Johns Hopkins. And because we make more antibodies in response to viruses, that may be why we're 40% more likely to experience long COVID. It may also have to do with why we're much more likely to have an autoimmune condition like rheumatoid arthritis than a man.
0: Oh, yikes. So men have estrogen as well. But what is testosterone doing to their immune response?
1: So testosterone actually does the opposite. Instead of helping fight viral infections, it suppresses the immune system. It dampens the activity of immune cells, and it lowers the body's inflammatory response to infections. High testosterone levels actually leave men more vulnerable to viral replication. So yeah, the common cold could hit a bit harder. So here's some science that actually backs up man flu in that sense. But let's face it, it doesn't help that men tend to take fewer precautions to avoid getting sick in the first place. They're less likely to wear a mask. They don't tend to wash their hands as often as women. And they're also more likely to smoke, drink alcohol, and delay getting help when it's needed.
0: One symptom that everyone gets is congestion. Can you talk to us a little bit about mucus and what we can learn from the color of mucus?
1: Okay, so repeat after me. Mucus is our friend, at least most of the time. Every wet surface in our body, from the inside of our mouth to our gut to our respiratory tract all the way down to our lungs, is covered in mucus. It traps viruses and physically blocks them from invading nasal cells. Tiny hair-like cilia in our nose are constantly pushing secretions backward where we swallow them. The virus then gets killed by stomach acid. Viruses we inhale are pushed upward by this same mucus conveyor belt. That way we can cough them out. But when we fight a cold, the mucus changes. Immune cells called neutrophils fight these viruses using a chemical that contains iron. And when these neutrophils die in battle, that iron gets released, which, what do you know, turns mucus yellow or green. And what happens? It's mistaken for a bacterial infection. But it is not a sign that antibiotics are needed. It's actually just how our immune system does its job.
0: That's different than what I thought. Thanks for explaining that. It's gross, but important for us all to understand. So if someone does come down with a bug in these beautiful June days and they want to get healed up and feel better, what are natural remedies that actually work?
1: Okay, whether it's summer or winter, I'll give you three reliable go-tos. Number one is zinc lozenges. They reduce how long a cold lasts by as much as 2 days. That's according to a review from the Canadian Medical Association Journal. But they've got to be started within 24 hours from the time symptoms begin. Here's a second go-to. 1 tablespoon of honey, straight up. That helps coughs become less severe and less frequent. That's according to Harvard Health. Just don't give it to infants under 1 year of age because that risks botulism. Finally, sterile. Emphasis on the word sterile. Normal saline spray in the nose. That helps flush out viruses, it thins stubborn mucus, and it can reduce nasal swelling. Just don't use tap water because that could carry tiny amoebas up the smell nerve into the brain and cause a deadly infection. True, it's rare, but it has happened. So what does not work to reduce cold symptoms? I'll give you a partial list. Echinacea, garlic, vitamin C, vitamin D. And as usual, the list of what works is short, while the list of snake oils is endless.
0: All very interesting, very gross, but very interesting. And Dr. Gorfinkel, can I ask you, have you had your summer cold so far?
1: I'm just getting over.
0: I thought you might be. I didn't want to say it in case it wasn't true, but I can still hear it a little bit.
1: You can hear it. All right, I own it. It's true. Despite the best efforts, despite the estrogen, despite being a woman, what can I say?
0: There you are. I got you. Thank you so much, Dr. Gorfinkel, and feel better soon.
1: Thank you so much.
0: Dr. Iris Gorfinkel joins us on Mondays here on the coast. Back in the late 2000s, Edmonton artist Cresha Turner became a household name thanks to her hit Don't Call Me Baby. She continued to make music, working with artists like Cardinal Offishell and Shaggy until about 2017. Now she's back with a new album she's calling Neo Jazz. Here's her new single, Your Ego.

269 years ago, a young British soldier scratched out some instructions in a little notebook. He had an idea that he thought might help cut down on the cases of dysentery that his fellow troops were suffering on campaigns. The fact that his remedy would also get them buzzed was a welcome side benefit. The instructions

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1: I'm Michelle Elliott. Coming up on the early edition, Israel is stepping up military action in Lebanon. Iran has now suspended peace talks with the U.S. over the new Israeli offensive. We'll find out more about what's happening in Lebanon and where it could all be heading. The early edition is on the air starting at 5:30 weekday mornings.

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1: I'm Michelle Elliott. Coming up on the early edition, Israel is stepping up military action in Lebanon. Iran has now suspended peace talks with the U.S. over the new Israeli offensive. We'll find out more about what's happening in Lebanon and where it could all be heading. The early edition is on the air starting at 5:30 weekday mornings.

0: very practical considerations. How will we manage the side effects? Skin rash, mouth sores, things like that. And how can we make it available to as many patients as possible? And what are the best combinations? Will it work with chemotherapy? Will it work with immune therapy? Can we give it before surgery as well as after surgery? There are so many things to work out, and it's all made possible by having a drug in hand like this.
1: Robert Vonderhyde is president-elect of the American Association for Cancer Research. He directs the Abramson Cancer Center of the University of Pennsylvania. You're with The World.

0: This is The World. I'm Marco Werman. In vitro fertilization, or IVF, was once a controversial procedure. Today, more than 1 in 50 babies in the U.S. are conceived through IVF. But reproductive science keeps moving forward, especially in East Asia, where birth rates are in free fall and governments are clamoring for solutions. Last year, reporter Patrick Nguyen in Bangkok looked into some of the wild new frontiers in biological reproduction.
1: In a lab in China, scientists are impregnating monkeys, not with embryos created naturally from a sperm and egg, but with a synthetic embryo they made themselves.
2: Right now, I think that we can culture the monkey embryos in vitro for up to 25 days. So it's about 3 weeks.
1: After 3 weeks, the monkey pregnancy fails, says Jun Wu, a prominent stem cell researcher who collaborates with these Chinese labs. He thinks eventually they will be able to bring baby monkeys to term. Wu has his own lab at UT Southwestern Medical Center in Texas, where he's making synthetic human embryos. But his research team is not trying to impregnate a person with their experiments.
2: In the case of human, we are not allowed to do that for ethical and technical reasons.
1: His synthetic embryos mimic blastocyst, a human embryo at about 6 days old. And get this. They are created from stem cells derived from the skin of a biological male. The things scientists can do in the realm of fertility and stem cells is getting more mind-blowing all the time. Perhaps most sensational are the achievements of Japanese geneticist Katsuyo Hayashi, known for creating mice with two biological dads, or moms.
3: They grow up, they eat the food, they mate, just like conventionally bred mice.
1: That's Dr. Hayashi showing off a photo of his experimental mice at a recent TED talk.
3: And they can come from two fathers, two mothers, or perhaps other combinations. Thank you.
1: Wait, hold up. Other combinations? Yep, because this research is all about taking skin cells and turning them into stem cells, which can grow into anything, a kidney, a sperm, an egg. So, it is theoretically possible to scrape skin from a single mammal, make some cells into eggs, other cells into sperm, and create a baby with only one biological parent. The possibilities are wild.
4: I think the question is, how do we advance the conversation to something that's more meaningful and less polarized and kind of scary?
1: Megan Muncy is a stem cell biologist with the Murdoch Children's Research Institute and the University of Melbourne. She prefers to focus less on the sci-fi stuff and more on the immediate benefits of this research. For example, scientists can create a zillion synthetic human embryos and run almost any test on them they like, with few restrictions.
4: These models are models. They're not embryos.
1: That's important because real human embryos are harder to come by. And in almost every country, there are limits on what experiments you can do on them. With synthetic embryos, scientists can run many types of tests and even test drugs on them, all to solve a vexing fertility mystery. Why does IVF so often fail?

0: Michelle Elliott. Coming up on the early edition, we'll get the latest on the conflict between Israel and Hezbollah in Lebanon. And amid rising food prices, we'll hear how seafood may be the way to save money at the grocery store. That's coming up after the news.
1: Good morning, I'm Drew Karakus. It's 14 degrees with the sun rising in Vancouver. For the first time in more than a decade, Metro Vancouver is preparing to move to Stage 3 water restrictions. The district says the move is necessary amid heightened water use and a historically low snowpack. Michelle Gomez reports.
2: No more sprinklers, no car washing, and no filling up pools or hot tubs. These are just some of the restrictions starting June 8th. Linda Parkinson is a director in water services at Metro Vancouver. She says restrictions are necessary due to a low snowpack, a dry summer forecast, and the repair of a major water supply pipe through Stanley Park.
3: But we anticipate the snowpack to be gone within weeks, and we're already starting to draw down on the reservoirs, which is happening a month earlier than usual.
2: Parkinson says the region actually used more water in May this year in Stage 2 restrictions than we did last May when we were only in Stage 1. She hopes communities work together to keep their neighbours accountable.
3: If you're the only house on the block with a green lawn, it's going to be pretty obvious that you're watering and your neighbours might not be.
2: The last time the region went under Stage 3 restrictions was in 2015. Michelle Gomez, CBC News, Vancouver.
1: Mission City Council has agreed to send a two-person delegation to the UK and Ireland this autumn to attend a number of doctor expositions. The goal is to try to attract medical professionals to that community. Mission has struggled with regular closures of the hospital emergency department because of a lack of medical staff. Mayor Paul Horn calls it an opportunity for the city.
4: The one thing I see as an opportunity here is we are going to do something that others haven't thought to do because you've been bold enough to come and ask. And so if we get to be at that conference when other southwestern BC municipalities aren't, good for us.
1: The Mission Division of Family Practice went to council seeking $15,000 to help pay for the trip, and council agreed. The delegates will try to attract Canadian medical graduates, as well as doctors with ER experience. A Vancouver Park Board commissioner's motion to crack down on motorized personal watercraft in Burrard Inlet has been defeated. Tom Digby with the Green Party proposed restrictions after someone on a personal watercraft ran into a gray whale off Stanley Park last month. Mira Baines reports.
5: Tom Digby's motion to restrict watercraft like jet skis and sea-doos off Vancouver shoreline did not pass. Commissioner Laura Christensen pointed out that it lacked details.
6: We don't have a good understanding of how many whale strikes have happened. We don't know the number of incidents. You know, there's a lot of questions that I think remain to be answered.
5: Digby's motion came a little under a month after a sea-doo struck a gray whale in Burrard Inlet near Stanley Park. None of the other commissioners voted for the motion. However, fellow Park Board Commissioner Brennan Bastiovansky tabled a motion requesting federal agencies dealing with water traffic to improve their safety measures, including more signage.
7: Where that incident happened with the whale, there was no speed sign. They're obviously speeding, but nowhere in that area does it say what the actual speed limit is.
5: Bastiovansky's motion passed. Mira Baines, CBC News, Vancouver.
1: A group of people on the North Shore is calling for a provincial investigation into Metro Vancouver's wastewater treatment plant in North Vancouver. The cost of the controversial project has increased fivefold. John Hernandez has that story.
8: The North Shore Neighborhood Alliance sent a letter to local mayors and council members. It asks the politicians to call on the province to launch a public inquiry into Metro Vancouver's management of the North Shore Wastewater Treatment Plant project. The troubled project saw costs balloon from $700 million to $3.86 billion. Alliance spokesperson Daniel Anderson wants the provincial municipal inspector to lead an investigation into what went wrong.
9: A lot of the problems in this project might come back to the decision of politicians.
8: Metro Vancouver has appointed lawyer Randall Cardall to lead its review into the project. Critics like New Westminster City Councillor Daniel Fontaine question how independent that investigation will be.
10: they're the very organization that's under review. And as a result, they should have absolutely nothing to do with this.
8: Metro Vancouver says its arm's length review will be independent and it will give investigators full access to project documents and financial records. John Hernandez, CBC News, North Vancouver.
1: A new report from the Business Council of BC says fewer young people in this province are working than before the pandemic. The report says youth employment has been declining since 2019. The biggest losses are in retail, accommodation, and food services, sectors that typically seek younger workers. Jairo Yunus with the Business Council says some young people are so discouraged they've stopped looking for work.
11: It's kind of discouraging for us as well to see those numbers, see that policymakers are not putting a lot of attention into making sure that the conditions are there for employers to hire these young workers.
1: BC Jobs Minister Ravi Kallon says the province is investing more than $240 million over 3 years to improve skills training. And the Vancouver Canucks have named the team's new head coach, and he's a familiar face for fans. Manny Malhotra becomes the 23rd head coach in Canucks franchise history. The team made the announcement last night. General manager Ryan Johnson worked together with Malhotra in the American Hockey League, leading the Abbotsford Canucks to a Calder Cup championship last season. It's 5:36 now, and that's the CBC Local News.
0: Drew, thank you very much. Good Tuesday morning. I'm Michelle Elliott, sitting in for Stephen Quinn this week, and this is the early edition on CBC Radio 1. Coming up, we'll talk about the tensions in the Middle East. Despite an agreement between Israel and Hezbollah, there is fighting in southern Lebanon this morning. We'll speak to a professor of international relations who'll walk us through the evolving complexity of the story.

0: It's 5:37 now, and Lisa Christensen is here again today.
1: Yes.
0: Nice to see you. We're both back on the Tuesday.
1: Yes. Are we the Team Tuesday? Are we the B team?
0: The roster, the B team,
1: but we perform like an A team.
0: We're the back bench.
1: Yeah, that's very true.
0: Me and Coach. Come on.
1: First time I heard that, I thought that was the second tier on the airplane, but then I realized it was it was a sports thing.
0: No, so. People ask for that.
1: No, they don't. I know. It was very strange because it was a Jennifer Lopez quote, so it was all very weird.
0: Everything's looking.
1: Right, yeah. One problem on the go right now. It's in Burnaby, Highway 1 westbound. The westbound HOV lane is blocked now west of Gullardy Way. This is due to an earlier collision, so there are some big delays there as traffic just starts to get going on Highway 1, but that's the only stall or collision. Everything else moving very well for the beginning of rush hour, and you can expect lots of sunshine today, a high of 23 degrees. Overnight, down to about 13, and then tomorrow, mainly cloudy with some sunny breaks, and then there's that rain still looming in the future.
0: Yeah. Like a dark cloud on the horizon.
1: Literally.
0: Lisa, thank you very much. It's 5:38 now here on the Early Edition. And I'm joined here in studio by Lawrence Watt, our show director, with a look at what's going on for the next 3 hours. Good morning.
2: Good morning, Michelle. Happy Tuesday.
0: Yes.
2: if that's something people say, I'm not sure.
0: It is a sunny Tuesday, so we have that. And also a lot going on in terms of FIFA. The province updated the cost, of course, as last Friday for hosting the 7 matches in Vancouver.
2: That's right. And to an extent, we had been hearing from various commentators that this was to be expected. And that's right. What happened on Friday is that the province released updated costs, and it now says that it expects to spend about $700 million hosting the event, but they hope to make back around $600 million in revenue. So that's an estimated $100 million net cost to taxpayers in BC. And that projected cost has nearly tripled from the original estimate the province first put forward in January of 2023. So at 6:50 this morning, Jarrett Vaughan, an adjunct professor at the UBC Sada School of Business, will join us. We'll have a conversation with him to sort of explain what's happened here when it comes to this more expensive cost, and also why this always seems to happen when it comes to costing for major events, and whether the costs could get even higher. So Jarrett Vaughan will be our guest coming up at 6:50 on the program.
0: Okay. And we have a special guest coming up too.
2: Yes.
0: Not the Bard himself, but all the Bard. Bard on the Beach, of course. I've been. It's amazing. And Christopher Gaze, the founding artistic director, has a new book.
2: That's right. So Christopher Gaze has written a memoir called The Road to Bard. It's out today. And if you ever had any questions about the origins of how the Vancouver Shakespeare Festival began and grew in Vancouver, this book has answers. Christopher writes about the origins and creations of Bard on the Beach. He also goes into why he created the festival, the early financial and logistical challenges, his love and connection to Shakespeare, and how a small, low-budget production of A Midsummer Night's Dream grew into a major local cultural institution. So Christopher Gaze will join us for more on his memoir coming up at 7:40 this morning.
0: So looking forward to that. Lawrence, thank you very much.
2: Thank you.
0: Lawrence Watt, our show studio director. And lots more coming your way this morning over the next couple of hours.

0: It's 5:43. You're with the early edition here on CBC Radio 1. Well, tensions are high in the Middle East right now. Despite an agreement between Israel and Hezbollah, there is fighting in southern Lebanon this morning. And the escalating tensions there are sending ripple effects throughout the region as the U.S. and Iran react. James Devine is an international relations professor at Mount Allison University and an expert on the Middle East. He's following this complex story and is joining us now with more. Good morning.
1: Good morning. Thanks for having me.
0: Thank you very much for joining us. Let's start with that conflict between Israel and Hezbollah in Lebanon. What's the latest?
1: Well, what we've seen is over the past few days is an escalation in southern Lebanon with Israeli forces, more conflict between Israeli forces and Hezbollah, and Israel moving further north into Lebanese territory. Over the weekend, we saw the Israeli government making threats to attack the suburbs of southern Beirut. And for that has created a lot of tension with Iran as well, because for the Iranians, Hezbollah is their primary ally. So the idea that they would be attacked in Beirut is enough for Iran to say they will stop negotiating with the Americans in the Persian Gulf. And in fact, when the Iranians, when the threat was made to attack southern Beirut, Iran said that if that happens, they will attack northern Israel, which would turn the ceasefire we have in the Persian Gulf back into a hot war. Unfortunately, you know, even though there's been some talk of toning down the fighting or stopping the shooting, the conflict is still continuing there as we speak. It's overnight and into this morning.
0: Right. And what impact has this had on civilians in Israel and Lebanon?
1: Well, even before the escalation that we saw last week, there were over a million Lebanese civilians displaced by the conflict. Most of them were coming from the area between the Lebanese-Israeli border and the Litani River, and they've been pushed by the fighting up into southern Beirut itself. So when the Israeli government was threatening to attack the area, they've been displaced again. So it's, you know, they've been displaced from their homes and then displaced from the places where they were looking for sanctuary. On top of that, we've had over 340 to 350 people killed, 10,000 people wounded, and about $25 billion worth of damage done to the country. So this is having a huge impact on Lebanon and the Lebanese population.
0: How is the Israeli military explaining the current military action?
1: The Israelis haven't been as clear in defining their goals and their strategy over the course of this escalation. I think, though, that there are a couple of things that are factoring into their decision-making. One of them is that over the past couple of weeks, as the fighting with Hezbollah has become more intense, Hezbollah has been able to do a lot of damage to Israeli military infrastructure and personnel by using drones that are guided by fiber optic wires. These are very simple weapons in many ways, but they're very difficult, almost impossible for the Israelis to defend against. So the Israelis have been saying that they need to move further into Lebanon to destroy Hezbollah's ability to create these drones and send them out around the battlefield. At the same time, I think more broadly, Israel's looking at the situation with Iran and the United States negotiating and thinking that they need to do as much damage to Hezbollah's military capacity as they possibly can before there's any sort of agreement in the Persian Gulf, which might stop their ability to press the conflict.
0: And tell us about the response from the United States and from President Donald Trump.
1: Well, the U.S. has called both Hezbollah and the Israelis yesterday. It's a very big departure in American policy for the U.S. president to actually contact Hezbollah, because Hezbollah is an organization on a terrorist watch list. Trump didn't speak to them directly, but he did through intermediaries. So this is a very significant step on Trump's part. He also called Benjamin Netanyahu, and apparently the conversation between the two of them was extremely heated, with Trump swearing at Netanyahu and calling him names and trying to and arguing with him, basically trying to get him to tone down the Israeli military response in southern Lebanon. But as we've seen, it really hasn't helped. Trump said that the two sides would stop shooting, but the Israelis have been continuing to launch attacks through the evening, and their troops are moving further into moving further north into Lebanon as we speak.
0: Of course, the goal is long-term peace talks. What will you be watching for?
1: Well, if Israel continues to move further north, then it's going to be a question of how is Hezbollah going to respond. The Israeli position has been that they will put off attacking Beirut, but they won't promise not to do it indefinitely. If they're saying if Hezbollah attacks, continues to attack Israeli troops in southern Lebanon, and more importantly, if it attacks civilian targets in north Israel, it's that the Israelis will reconsider their attacks on southern Beirut. If that happens, that could precipitate more Iranian involvement. That seems to be the red line for both sides. The red line for the Israelis being attacks into northern Lebanon, and the red line for the Iranians being attacks into southern Beirut. So this is what I'm waiting to see what happens with Hezbollah, how they react, and what kind of ripple effect it has afterwards.
0: Professor Devine, thank you very much. Appreciate talking to you.
1: My pleasure.
0: That's Mount Allison University International Relations Professor James Devine.

0: Maybe I went overboard. And, you know, my mom also said that my breath was, like, really bad.
1: Might have been the tuna. For The Cost of Living, I'm Danielle Nerman.
2: 200 grams of protein. 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So that's coming up at 11:30 this morning and Sundays at noon. It's about 5 minutes now before 6 o'clock, and Tennyson King was born in Hong Kong but grew up in Mississauga, and he uses his music to reconnect with his Chinese roots. This new song from Tennyson King is adapted from a Chinese folktale, and it's called Big Mountain High.

0: That's Big Mountain High by Tennyson King, and it's a new single from his upcoming album, 100 Cities. 2 minutes before 6 o'clock, and Drew Caracas is here with your CBC News headlines.
1: Michelle, a familiar face, will be behind the bench for the Vancouver Canucks next season. The team has announced Manny Malhotra is the new head coach, taking over from Adam Foote, who was dismissed last month. Starting next week, Stage 3 water restrictions will be in effect in Metro Vancouver. The regional district says the restrictions are necessary because of the rapidly melting snowpack, concerns about the dry summer, and ongoing work to replace the water main under Stanley Park. More local and regional news coming up at 6:30. Lisa Christensen is here now with traffic and weather.
2: Yeah, some good news if you're just heading out for your commute. Highway 1 westbound, the HOV lane just near Gallardi is now open. They've been closed for a couple of hours after an earlier collision. Traffic just starting to build on our other major routes, but no other problems to worry about at the moment. And you can expect lots of sunshine today. High of 23, going down to about 13 overnight, and almost the same tomorrow, just with a bit of clouds.
0: There you go. Thank you, Lisa. Coming up in our next half hour, we will talk to Katie O'Malley for a look at Ottawa and what's happening in federal politics. It's a busy week. That's coming up after the news.
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6: This is World Report. Good morning, I'm Martina Fitzgerald. Canada-U.S. Trade Minister Dominic LeBlanc is in Washington. He'll be meeting with his American counterpart about the Canada-U.S.-Mexico trade agreement. Jameson Greer signaled to Congress on Monday the U.S. will maintain tariffs on Canadian goods. Janice McGregor joins us from Ottawa. Janice, LeBlanc and Greer are finally meeting. What are expectations?
7: Martina, because Dominic LeBlanc's been under fire for not getting as much face time with the Trump administration as his Mexican counterparts, the most important thing about this meeting might be that it's actually confirmed and happening. But it's not an official negotiating round, so the prospect of any specific result by end of day may not be realistic. More interesting might be who he met with before heading to Washington today. Yesterday, Natural Resources Minister Tim Hodgson joined him for talks with representatives from Canada's oil and gas industry. The readout from this meeting talked about how maintaining preferential access for Canadian energy is a priority in the upcoming CUSMA talks. And there are voices, including just yesterday, Pierre Poilievre's, calling for Canada's resources to become leverage in tariff negotiations. With Canada's refinery capacity limited, threatening to put an export tax, for example, on oil shipping south, well, that could be risky and push energy prices for Canadians even higher.
6: Yeah, Janice, Donald Trump just made some changes to sectoral tariffs on Canada. What adjustments were made?
7: Yeah, by presidential proclamation again late last night, they've lowered the tariffs payable on certain agricultural machinery, construction vehicles, and other industrial equipment, combines, bulldozers, forklifts, that sort of thing, from 25 to 15%, depending on what it is and where it comes from. Foreign companies that use U.S. melted and poured steel and aluminum are now eligible to qualify for a new 10% duty rate for their products. It's another push from the White House to restart or build new American mills and smelters. These changes are temporary, time-limited, adding again to the complications and the uncertainty of the Trump tariff regime. And they aren't concessions to foreign governments like Canada. They're about giving relief to American firms that have been struggling with inflated input costs from the tariff war.
6: Thank you, Janice.
7: You're welcome.
6: That is the CBC's Janice McGregor in our Parliamentary Bureau. To Ukraine now, where Russia has launched one of its largest aerial assaults of the war. At least 18 people have been killed and dozens injured, including several children. The attacks targeted Kyiv, along with Dnipro and several other eastern Ukrainian cities. Ukrainian officials say Russia unleashed 73 missiles and more than 600 drones.
8: The
6: bombings follow threats from Russian President Vladimir Putin. He promised retaliation for Ukrainian strikes on a dormitory in the Russian-held Luhansk region. Since a brief ceasefire expired in May, Russia has hit Ukraine's power supplies and infrastructure, while Ukraine has stepped up attacks on oil facilities inside Russia. Both countries deny targeting civilians. Despite an agreement between Israel and Hezbollah, there is more fighting in southern Lebanon. The deal was supposed to see a de-escalation, with Israel ending its strikes on southern Beirut and Hezbollah halting its attacks on Israel. The CBC's Willie Lowry is following the latest developments from Jerusalem.
9: While the frenetic pace of attacks has slowed, the Israeli military and Hezbollah have continued to trade strikes, despite the U.S. brokering a partial ceasefire between the two. Lebanon's state-run national news agency saying that Israel hit several areas in the south, including in the town of Debin. Meanwhile, sirens sounded in northern Israel this morning from a suspected Hezbollah drone. The group says it's carried out attacks on Israeli tanks in the south. On Monday, after Israel threatened to hit Beirut, U.S. President Donald Trump stepped in, speaking by phone with both Israeli Prime Minister Benjamin Netanyahu and intermediaries for Hezbollah. On social media, Trump said, quote, "There will be no troops going to Beirut, and any troops that are on their way have already been turned back." The U.S. president went on to say that Hezbollah has also agreed to stop its attacks on Israel, Lebanon's embassy in Washington confirming the Iranian-backed militant group would refrain from carrying out further attacks. Joel Rayburn, a former U.S. diplomat, says Trump managed to spare Beirut while allowing Israel to continue its operations in southern Lebanon.
10: He's trying to give the Israelis enough room where they can take military action to defend themselves, but without necessarily going all the way to the heart of the Hezbollah problem, which is in southern Beirut.
9: Some in Israel are criticizing Netanyahu for yielding to Trump's demands. Far-right National Security Minister Itamar Ben-Gvir implored Netanyahu to say no to Trump. Willie Lowry, CBC News, Jerusalem.
6: We are waiting to hear more about Ottawa's plan for artificial intelligence. CBC News has exclusively obtained a draft of the federal government's AI strategy, which is expected to be released this week. It includes new laws to protect Canadians against the risks of AI. In Mexico, human rights groups are raising concerns about their government's use of AI. As the CBC's Jorge Barrera reports, there are fears the law is being used against journalists and political activists.
11: It means that artificial intelligence can now be added to sort of the big tool set that is used to limit freedom of expression.
12: Jan Albert Hootson is Mexico representative for the Committee to Protect Journalists. He says a new artificial intelligence law adopted by the state of San Luis Potosi is a new threat in a country where journalism remains a dangerous occupation.
11: Purposefully, in our opinion, vague. It can easily be used as a tool by repressive state governments, municipal governments.
12: A mother and daughter were arrested for creating, quote, simulated content that harmed the, quote, public reputation of an unidentified victim. The two were linked to a Facebook page called the San Huicho Times, which posts AI-manipulated memes critical of the San Luis Potosi government.
13: Es muy curioso la rapidez.
12: Luis Gonzalez Lozano is a San Luis Potosi lawyer. He said the state government rushed the AI law through with little input before it was adopted in mid-November. They created a crime to provide excessive protection for public officials, says Gonzalez. He is part of a group that submitted a complaint with Mexico's Human Rights Commission. They argued the law could be used to target everything from political memes to journalists using AI to protect sources. The commission filed a complaint against the law with Mexico's Supreme Court on constitutional grounds. The court could take a year to make a ruling. Jorge Barrera, CBC News, Mexico City.
6: We're waiting for police to give more details about a deadly shooting in Pelican Narrows, Saskatchewan. One person was killed, another was hurt. The gunman was arrested after an hours-long active shooter alert. Officers had been looking for a man dressed in black with his face covered. The Cree Nation community is a five-hour drive north of Saskatoon. The band says schools and some services in Pelican Narrows will be closed the rest of the week. There is a push in Quebec to ban the sale of energy drinks to minors. The measure is spurred by the tragic death of a teen 2 years ago and would make it the first law of its kind in Canada. But not everyone is on board with the plan. Allison McCormick explains why.
8: I just have one first period, so I don't sleep through it.
14: Alexi Tower gets a boost of caffeine from her energy drink each morning to keep her alert throughout the school day. The grade 12 student in Fredericton says the drinks are a popular choice.
8: Everyone in class drinks them. There's at least like 10 people in my class this morning drinking them.
14: But a movement in Quebec is aimed at curbing access to young people following the death of a 15-year-old. 2 years ago, Zachary Miron died after consuming a single energy drink with his prescribed ADHD medication. Last month, the Quebec Order of Pharmacists recommended stores remove energy drinks. President Jean-François Desgagnés says the evidence is clear.
15: ADHD drugs are stimulant. They can increase the heartbeat and the heart and the blood pressure. It's the same thing with the caffeine. And when those two things combine, it can be very harmful.
14: Family Prix quickly removed the drinks from all of its 455 pharmacies in Quebec and New Brunswick. Jean-Christophe Caron is the company's vice president of marketing.
10: We've seen in different provinces up to 24% of teenagers taking medication for ADHD, so that's a very high number.
14: The Canadian Beverage Association says energy drinks shouldn't be singled out when there are multiple caffeine sources available and more evidence-based discussion is needed. The New Brunswick College of Pharmacists says it supports the move. Doctors Nova Scotia has been championing a similar youth ban for more than a decade. Allison McCormick, CBC News, Fredericton.
6: That is the latest national and international news from World Report. 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I'm Martina Fitzgerald. This is CBC News.
0: Good morning. I'm Michelle Elliott, sitting in for Stephen Quinn this week. This is the early edition on CBC. Coming up in this half hour of the show, there may be up to 5 by-elections this summer across party and provincial lines. We'll talk to journalist Katie O'Malley about the implications. Right now, Drew Carrickas is here from the CBC Vancouver newsroom.
1: A Canadian cybersecurity company is warning people to be aware of scams targeting people looking to buy tickets to World Cup matches. Starting next week, Metro Vancouver will move to Stage 3 water restrictions, which will mean a ban on lawn sprinklers, car washing, and filling up pools and hot tubs, among other things. And a new report says young people in BC are facing one of the most challenging job markets in decades. Many have just stopped looking for work. More local news coming up at 6:30. Lisa Christensen is back with traffic and weather.
2: Yeah, just lots more traffic out there now as we build the rush hour. Really, really slow if you are heading northbound over the Alex Fraser Bridge this morning. And we do have some delays, Highway 1 westbound through the Langley stretch. And a quick note to people on the West Coast Express, there is Train 1 leaving Mission City Station westbound. There is a delay for a freight issue of about 10 minutes. Expect sunshine today, lots of it, high of 23 degrees. Tomorrow, 22 with some clouds. And overnight, right around the 12-degree mark. So, you know, I think what we're saying is you can sleep a little bit better right now.
0: Yeah, I did have some trouble.
2: Oh.
0: Yeah. No.
2: But it wasn't the heat, was it?
0: Yeah, part of the
2: really?
0: Heat. Really? Yeah, yeah.
2: Oh, also you're a very heat. Sensitive soul, aren't you?
0: The skin
2: yes,
0: reacts.
2: Yes, exactly. Yes.
0: I guess so.
2: But only a little bit of rain coming toward the end of the week, so not too bad.
0: Lisa, thank you very much. 12 minutes past 6 o'clock now. It is a busy week in Ottawa, and it seems every party has a different focus. The Liberals are moving ahead on trade talks with the United States and new measures to combat hate in Canada. The Conservatives are locked in on affordability, calling for a closer look at the signs of a recession. And a handful of MPs on all sides of the party lines will be vacating their parliamentary seats, which means more by-elections this summer. Well, to help us go through all of this, we have reached Katie O'Malley. She's a journalist who writes for iPolitics, and she joins us now from Ottawa. Good morning.
16: Good morning.
0: We heard this from Conservative leader Pierre Poilievre on Friday and on Sunday as well in a letter to the Prime Minister. He wants an emergency parliamentary debate on the economy. Tell us about that and the strategy there.
16: So the overall strategy, I mean, for obvious reasons, he is the leader of the opposition. He wants to use this latest data that came out from Statistics Canada, which suggests that Canada's GDP actually contracted for two quarters. He wants to use that to bolster his and his party's claim that Canada is in what he calls a liberal recession. He'd like to do that in the House of Commons, and that kind of ties into another complaint that we've been hearing from the Conservatives lately, and namely that Mark Carney doesn't show up in the House of Commons all that often. And that is true. He usually makes one question period a week, I think occasionally two, but that is the exception and not the rule. And for obvious reasons, when you are the leader of the official opposition, one of the high points of your day is that moment where you get to cross-examine the guy whose job you want to take. And the fewer opportunities you get to do that, the more you feel like you can't hold the government accountable. So that's why I think they framed it as an emergency debate, which was also rather nonsensical, because the Conservatives actually have an opposition day today. And what that means is they get to pick the topic for debate, and they have put forward a motion that outlines all of the concerns that were listed in that letter. That will have a full debate today, not just an emergency debate after hours, and it will go to a vote tomorrow. So they were always going to get a parliamentary debate. It's just for some reason they decided to do this whole thing with an emergency debate request first, which I do not understand at all.
0: Meanwhile, Prime Minister Mark Carney yesterday gave an update on efforts to combat anti-Semitism and hate in Canada. Tell us about that. What's new there?
16: So not a lot in terms of new information. Probably the biggest development was we heard more about this Ministerial Advisory Council on Rights, Equality, and Inclusion. That's actually something that the government announced in February, and it was sort of framed as being a replacement slash upgrade for the special representatives on Islamophobia and anti-Semitism. Those positions were created under his predecessor, but Mark Carney did not fill them when those terms ran out. Instead, they launched this council, and the first task that it has been assigned is, in fact, to really take a deep dive into the current state of anti-Semitism in Canada, including reassessing the nature and the causes, coming up with a whole of government approach to respond, improving the way data on hate incidents is collected to get a better idea of where this is happening, and measure the impact of these and other policies. In other words, figure out what's working and what isn't. He also pointed to some of the things that the government has done and is trying to get done to offer more protection, including trying to get that legislation to expand the hate crimes laws, which, among other things, would include new protections for houses of worship and community gathering places. That is actually working its way through the Senate. And depending on how that happens, that could be passed before the summer recess. But that is something that he pointed to as evidence that his government is taking this seriously and trying to do more.
0: Now, Katie, about a week ago, Liberal MP Stephen Guilbeault resigned from Parliament. He had previously resigned from Cabinet, and he made a speech last week in the House of Commons. So that means his riding will be up for by-election this summer. But there will be others, right?
16: Yes, he's actually number five on the list, although one of that names does have an asterisk. All in addition to Mr. Guilbeault, whose resignation I think will take effect in the summer, there are two other Quebec MPs that have announced that they're doing the same thing: New Democrat Alexandre Bouliris and Bloc Québécois MP Simone Pierre Savard Tremblay, both of whom are intending to run in the Quebec provincial election later this year. Bouliris for the Québec solidaire, and of course, Savard Tremblay for the Parti Québécois, kind of jumping from the federal to the provincial wing of that party. You've also got Vancouver area Liberal MP Jonathan Wilkinson, who has, of course, been appointed as Canada's next ambassador to the European Union. And in order to take up that job, he is going to have to vacate his seat. You've also got, and here's where the asterisk comes in, Toronto area Liberal MP Nathaniel Erskine-Smith, who I believe is still officially running for the Ontario Liberal leadership, but he had hoped to win a nomination to run for the provincial Liberals in a by-election in Toronto over the next few months. he lost that nomination race. And his team has been kind of quiet since then in terms of whether or not he's still going to enter the leadership race. Either way, he has said that he plans to step down this summer, so I think there's a pretty good chance he will. It's just the timing is a little bit more in flux than with the others.
0: I was wondering about the latest on that. So what does this mean for Parliament numbers-wise?
16: So because all of these resignations are going to take effect after the House of Commons has risen for the summer, it will have no bearing on anything until September. I suspect that the goal will be to hold the by-elections shortly before or soon after Parliament does return so that all those seats are filled. Because, I mean, it gets complicated with by-elections as opposed to floor crossings because it's like the seat drops out of the math. So it's not that it's a vote against the government, if that's how you're kind of looking at it. It's that that vote doesn't exist at all. So it's a little more tricky to figure out what it means, but it means nothing when the House of Commons is shut down, because at that point, the government doesn't have to worry about votes. Come this fall, I think they'll have to do the count again and look at if everything stays the same, if all of these seats remain with the parties that currently hold them, obviously that preserves the status quo. The one wild card, I think, is that Quebec New Democrat seat, because Alexandre Boulouris has been the only New Democrat in Quebec for a while now. That seat is viewed as a Boulouris seat and not an NDP seat, which means the Bloc and the Liberals are going to put up a heck of a fight, I suspect, to try to win that into their respective columns.
0: And lastly, Katie, Dominic LeBlanc, the minister responsible for Canada-US trade, off to Washington, D.C. today. What are we expecting?
16: Not much to come out of it in terms of public information, that's for sure, because every time Dominic LeBlanc goes to Washington, D.C., he comes out of these meetings, he says things like, well, the talks are tough, but we're representing Canada. The government has made it very clear they're not negotiating in public. They're not giving real-time updates on what's happening at the table until they have something substantive to announce. As yet, there's no indication that this meeting is going to lead to something that Dominic LeBlanc could come out and say, today I can announce that, you know, insert whatever here. If that's the case, if this is just another meeting, we're not going to hear much, because that just hasn't been this government's practice so far.
0: Katie, thank you very much.
16: Have a wonderful day. Bye-bye.
0: Bye-bye. Katie O'Malley is a journalist who writes for iPolitics, and she joined us from Ottawa. 20 minutes now past 6 o'clock, and Lisa's back with a look at the roads.
2: Yeah, Highway 1 westbound, we're really starting to see a lot of traffic right through into Langley and Surrey, and then over the Portman Bridge and into Coquitlam. So quite a busy stretch there. Also at the Massey Tunnel, we're seeing lots of traffic, and also on the Maryhill Bypass. So those are our busiest spots. No stalls, no collisions, and expect lots of sunshine today. A high of 23 degrees. And I guess given our current situation, seeing the rain coming on the weekend, not such bad news when you think about it.
0: No, not at all.
2: No, not at all.
0: Let me take you back to 1984.
2: Love it. Yep. Okay.
0: The heyday. Actually, it was a heyday for Wham. I mean,
2: my heart.
0: Yes.
2: Yes.
0: George Michael Attell. First UK hit, number one hit. It topped the charts both in Canada, elsewhere. I think you know where I'm going. It is our wake up song for today. So, of course, this is Wake Me Up Before You Go Go.

0: Wake me up before you go-go. Our wake-up song should be every day's wake-up song. It's perfect.
1: It's in my heart every day. So.
0: That's Wham! George Michael and Andrew Ridgeley. That song topped the UK charts, Canada and elsewhere on this day in 1984. There you go. I hope you enjoyed that. 626, we sure did here in this studio. 626 now. And Krista Lee Ramlakhan is here with a business report today. Good morning.
2: Hey, good morning, Michelle.
0: We just heard about this, the politics of this visit by Dominic LeBlanc to the United States, Canada-US trade minister, meeting with President Donald Trump's trade czar today. What can we expect from a business point of view?
2: Well, LeBlanc is traveling to Washington to meet with U.S. Trade Representative Jamison Greer, and official trade talks between our countries have yet to begin, despite this July deadline for a mandatory review of the Canada-U.S.-Mexico Agreement on Trade. So the U.S. and Mexico, they concluded their first round of negotiations last week, and further discussions are scheduled for later this month for them. And they discussed some issues that probably Canada would be interested in as well. Things like autos, steel, aluminum, and economic security. Now, Canada and Mexico have also been talking separately. And overall, this CUSMA review sets up a three-way choice for each country to make. So they can renew the deal for another 16 years, withdraw from it, or signal both non-renewal and non-withdrawal, which would trigger an annual review that could keep negotiations going for up to a decade. Now, Greer has suggested the Trump administration is unlikely to just rubber stamp a renewal. So, you know, both Canada and Mexico are preparing for some lengthy negotiations. And CUSMA is important to Canada. It has shielded Canada and Mexico from the worst impacts of Trump's tariffs. So the current 10% global levy does not apply to goods compliant under the trade pact. Right. But, you know, Canada, of course, is still facing separate tariffs on sectors like steel, aluminum, automobiles, and cabinetry.
0: Now, when it comes to cloud infrastructure, American companies are controlling a large part of that. What are the details?
2: Yes, that's right. So three big U.S. tech companies control the vast majority of Canada's publicly available cloud infrastructure. And that's according to a new report from the Canadian Anti-Monopoly Project. So Amazon, Microsoft, and Google hold 85% of public cloud market share in Canada, much higher than their global average of 66%. And this all comes ahead of the government's national AI strategy that is supposed to be released soon, which is expected to include measures targeting AI sovereignty. So Francis Sims is the Associate Dean of the Faculty of Applied Sciences and Technology at Humber Polytechnic. And he says part of the strategy will be growing and investing in AI here in Canada.
3: And they're going to invest in businesses here in Canada that want to adopt AI. So that's number one. The second thing is they want to make sure that it's done sovereignly, which means we do it on Canadian soil with Canadian data centers, AI companies that are developing it. And the federal government have said that they might even invest in an equity stake in some companies in Canada that would build this AI for Canadians.
2: Now, a draft version of the government's AI strategy obtained by CBC says the government acknowledges that data center and cloud options in Canada are mostly foreign-owned, and it says it will take significant investment to overcome reliance on foreign providers. So, for example, since 2021, the federal government has spent almost $1.3 billion on cloud services provided by U.S. companies.
0: Krista Lee, thank you very much. We'll talk again.
2: Thanks, Michelle.
0: That's Krista Lee Ramlakhan with the Business News. Lisa's back with a check on traffic.
1: Yeah, we have a new problem out there. This one is in Surrey. It's a crash northbound on Scott Road, just south of 110th in the left lane. Otherwise, yeah, just starting to get quite slow out there, especially along Highway 1 westbound, traffic at the Massey Tunnel and also toward the Alex Fraser Bridge. And you can expect lots of sunshine today and tomorrow with some clouds come in. Thursday, back to the sun. And then for the weekend and into early next week, we've got some rain coming up. So I'll have more traffic weather after the news.
4: Good morning. I'm Drew Karakas. It's 15 degrees and sunny in Vancouver. A new report says young people in BC are facing one of the most challenging job markets in decades. The Business Council of BC says fewer youth are working and more are giving up on looking for jobs altogether. Ashoria Chetri reports experts say entry-level jobs have become harder to find.
5: A generation of young British Columbians are at risk of falling behind.
6: That's Jairo Yunis with the Business Council of BC. The council's new report says youth unemployment in BC has declined 14%, the worst in Canada. It states the province's high minimum wage, regulatory burdens, and rising employer costs are making it harder to create job opportunities, and many young people have stopped looking for work.
5: At some point, you start asking yourself, why bother?
6: Douglas King with the Together Against Poverty Society says there are more job seekers than openings.
7: There's a lot more competition for those lower wage jobs.
6: The report states restaurants and retail hire nearly half of BC's young workers. Ian Tostenson with the BC Restaurant and Food Services Association says employees are picking experience over youth.
8: For $18.25 an hour, I'm going to look for experience.
6: The province says it's doubling its skills training investment to $241 million for in-demand jobs. Shaurya Chetri, CBC News. Vancouver.
4: As of next week, Metro Vancouver will be moving to Stage 3 water restrictions. That means no more sprinklers, no car washing, and no filling up pools or hot tubs, among other things. Linda Parkinson is a water services director at Metro Vancouver. She says restrictions are necessary because of the low snowpack, a dry summer forecast, and ongoing work on a major water supply line underneath Stanley Park. Parkinson says the focus on the Stage 3 restrictions is mostly on outdoor watering.
9: It's not necessarily the best use of our high-quality drinking water. And so if we can cut back on that, like the restrictions are aimed to do, then we can keep our use under 1.4 billion litres.
4: The last time the region went to Stage 3 water restrictions was in 2015. A Canadian cybersecurity company is warning people to be aware of scams targeting people looking to buy tickets to World Cup matches. ESET says it has identified a number of fraudulent websites impersonating the FIFA ticketing platform. They include things like a similar URL and have payment pages that mimic the real website. Sergeant Darren Wong is with Vancouver Police.
10: What we know about large-scale events, they do tend to attract fraudsters, hoping to take advantage of the excitement. If you come across any scams, please call us, report it, so we can stay on top of it and make sure that nobody falls into these traps.
4: He says anyone looking for tickets online should verify that they are on the official FIFA website. A dive team is expected to be back at Murrin Provincial Park today, searching for two people who are missing and feared drowned. They fell off a paddleboard on Saturday and eventually slipped under the water of Browning Lake. Alana Kelly reports.
11: Genesis Derubag and Maurice Bellow were at Browning Lake when they fell into the water from a paddleboard. His brother, Genesis Hanselbag, says it was an accident. The incident was captured on video.
12: The friend who was recording the video thought at first that they were just chilling and hanging out on the paddleboard. And a little bit later, they saw that both of them were kind of struggling.
11: The couple can be seen in the water holding onto the board. Then it flips over and slips out of reach.
12: That's when they started to panic and they said that they called for help.
11: Friends rushed to help, but they were too far. He says they weren't wearing life jackets.
12: I want like closure so everyone would, you know, get an answer. Even families in the Philippines waiting, asking what's happening.
11: Sonar equipment and an underwater camera were used, but they have yet to be found. Alana Kelly, CBC News, Squamish.
4: Mission City Council has agreed to send a delegation to Ireland and the UK to try to attract more doctors to the city. Keir Junos explains.
13: Council voted Monday to send two delegates to doctor expos in Ireland and the United Kingdom. The move comes as Mission struggles with regular ER closures as recently as this weekend because of a lack of medical staff. Mayor Paul Horn says the city has to take it into their own hands.
14: If people cannot have a doctor or cannot have an emergency ward, Something has to happen.
13: Jen Cook with the Mission Division of Family Practice will make the trip along with a physician. Her organization's social media campaign for international doctors earlier this year found high interest from Ireland and the UK.
15: When we are looking at what's happening over in the UK and the political climate there that's happening for physicians, there is a very eager interest for a large pool of physicians to be relocating quickly.
13: The trip in October will cost around $15,000. Their goal is to recruit new Canadian graduates who have gone away for school and doctors with ER experience in London and Manchester. Kier Junos, CBC News, Mission.
4: And the Vancouver Canucks have named Manny Malhotra as the team's new head coach. He replaces Adam Foote behind the bench as the Canucks try to improve on a disastrous season. Malhotra played for the Canucks for a number of seasons and more recently coached the Abbotsford Canucks to their first ever Calder Cup championship in the AHL. 6:35 now, and that's the CBC local news.
0: I hear it is the worst kept secret.
4: It was widely expected he would be the guy.
0: He was the favorite, the favorite. And looking forward to hearing more about that coming up in our next hour when we talk about sports with Scott Regeer. Drew, thank you very much. That's Drew Karakas with the CBC Vancouver News. This is the early edition here on CBC. I'm Michelle Elliott sitting in for Stephen Quinn this week. And Lisa's back with a look at traffic and weather.
1: Yeah, still dealing with a crash in Surrey, northbound Scott Road, south of 110th in the left lane. So keep that in mind when you're out there. But that is the only collision or stall we have out there. Really picking up. It's been a very busy morning out there already at the Massey Tunnel. Alex Fraser, you'll find lots of traffic trying to get to the Portman Bridge westbound as well. And as for weather, lots of sunshine today, a high of 23, 13 degrees overnight. Mainly cloudy tomorrow, but still hitting around 22 degrees. And then on Thursday, we're at sunshine and 20 degrees. And Michelle, I just wanted to read one of our texts that we received. If everyone was listening about 10 minutes ago, the wake-up song was the incredible
0: Wake Me Up Before You Go-Go,
1: which everyone was saying, wait a second, and this person did too here. Best wake-up song of all time, excellent start to the day, and then adds what I would consider a rather controversial opinion, also orange mocha frappuccinos.
0: As the best way to start the day. Orange mocha frappuccinos.
1: That's a lot for the morning.
0: That is a lot. Well, she wanted to be woken up.
1: And so I guess an orange mocha frappuccino would be that. Yeah. I don't know.
0: It's like a chocolate orange, I guess.
1: It sounds like something that could have been in the song, though, doesn't it? Wake me up before my orange mocha frappuccino.
16: But you do get the Zoolander reference, though, right?
1: Oh, that's what
16: come
1: it is.
16: On, guys.
1: Oh,
16: come
1: we
16: on.
1: Missed it.
0: No. I'm doing
1: thank you. Oh, that's now this is all coming
0: Burke,
1: together.
0: You know all. So Burke, we have Burke Johnson to thank for that fantastic choice for a wake up song, by the way.
1: And were you also thinking about the orange mocha frappuccinos too?
16: I mean, I think we should all go out for one afterwards.
1: Oh, but should we? I remember in the movie with the gasoline and they're pouring it all over each other. You remember that
0: scene?
1: Have
0: to go back.
1: But I don't remember the orange mocha frappuccino.
0: 1984, but going to have to go back. Burke, thank you very much.
1: Thank
16: you.
0: For the song. Ooh. And the reference reminder.
1: It is so important to be on this stuff, so thank you.
0: Lisa, thank you. It's now 6:39 here on the early edition, and in a few moments, we're going to talk about the latest projected cost for FIFA. We'll talk to a UBC professor about that. Right now, we're joined by the host of World Report, Martina Fitzgerald, and she's here to tell us what's developing in national and international news. Good morning, Martina.
17: Hi there, Michelle. Trade Minister Dominic LeBlanc is in Washington just for the day to talk to his U.S. counterpart, Jamieson Greer. Yesterday, Greer indicated to Congress the U.S. will continue to apply tariffs to Canadian goods. There have been some changes made in just the last few hours, among them adjustments to tariffs on some agricultural and industrial equipment. LeBlanc is anxious to discuss the terms of the Canada-U.S.-Mexico trade agreement with the deadline approaching to either change it, renew it, or withdraw it. Russia has pounded Ukraine overnight, launching a huge number of drones and missiles against Kyiv and also cities in eastern Ukraine. At least 18 people have been killed. This is one of Russia's largest aerial assaults in the four-year-old conflict. And those coming water restrictions in Vancouver that Drew mentioned and conservation of resources, That's going to become increasingly important. This morning, the United Nations is warning of a weather pattern that is supposed to take hold within a few weeks. There's a new phase, something they're calling Super El Nino, that is forecast to spike temperatures around the world and bring more extreme weather conditions. Sorry about that. We'll have the details this morning on World Report.
0: It is what it is, Martina. Thank you very much.
17: You're welcome, Michelle.
0: That's Martina Fitzgerald, host of World Report. And yes, indeed, the Metro Vancouver Regional District bringing Stage 3 water restrictions coming on June 8th. And that's due to, as you heard, hot and dry weather in the region. It's now 6:40. This is the early edition here on CBC. I'm Michelle Elliott in for Stephen Quinn. Thank you so much for joining us. Well, there has been a treatment breakthrough for one of the deadliest cancers. According to BC Cancer, pancreatic cancer has one of the lowest survival rates. Life expectancy for 75% of patients is only 1 year past diagnosis. But there's new research that is showing an experimental drug called daraxonrasib could double the survival rate of those with advanced pancreatic cancer. For more on this, we're joined by Dr. Charlene Gill, a gastrointestinal oncologist and professor of medicine at UBC. Dr. Gill, good morning.
14: Good morning.
0: I was reading about this. It was making the rounds yesterday and really a lot of hopeful commentary online. The findings from the drug trials were presented on the weekend at the American Society of Clinical Oncology's annual meeting in Chicago. You were there. Can you tell us, you know, what it was like to hear this presentation and announcement?
14: Yeah, Michelle, it's the American Society of Clinical Oncology is the annual research meeting, and the data for daraxonrasib in advanced pancreatic cancer was presented in the plenary session, and it was met with a resounding standing ovation, which is something I've only ever seen once in my 25-year career as a GI medical oncologist. It was exciting and, you know, very welcome. I think what resonated is that pancreatic cancer is such a difficult cancer to treat and is so long overdue for some significant progress. I think this represented so much hope for people in the audience.
0: I can hear you getting a little bit emotional describing that moment. How does it work?
14: So daraxonrasib is an oral targeted therapy. And it blocks a specific family of genes called RAS. So this is a cancer pathway that is altered in the majority of pancreatic cancers. It's also altered in other, you know, common cancers like lung cancer and colorectal cancer. But the data that was presented on Sunday and simultaneously published was in a study of patients with pretreated advanced pancreatic cancer. RAS has historically been a very difficult target to block. And this data that we're seeing is the culmination of many, many years of scientific, you know, benchside to patient research that's translated very thankfully into meaningful benefit for patients with pancreatic cancer.
0: Can you tell us about the patients who were involved in this trial and what was found?
14: So this was a randomized controlled trial, and it was done in patients who have advanced or metastatic pancreatic cancer, who have been previously treated with our standard of care upfront or frontline chemotherapy and are no longer benefiting from that. And they were randomized to receive this oral medication, daraxonrasib, versus the next line of chemotherapy that would typically be offered in this setting. Over 500 patients were randomized. You know, this was across a global study across six countries and many centers. And what the data showed was that the use of daraxonrasib was associated with an almost doubling in the survival of patients in this setting. So the control arm or the standard arm had a median survival of 6.7 months, and it was 13.2 months for those patients on daraxonrasib.
0: Are there any other questions that you have or that have been brought up amid these findings?
14: I think, you know, so, you know, there are 7,500 Canadians diagnosed with pancreatic cancer every year. And the majority of patients are diagnosed with advanced disease. So we know there is a huge unmet need. I think what this data, I think, represents more is the beginning of a story, not the end of the story. What we really want to understand is that the data we see now is very meaningful, but this does not represent a cure. And are there opportunities to use this agent, potentially in combination with other agents, in earlier settings, maybe in the preventative setting, that might also translate into cure for patients with pancreatic cancer? I think that's one big question, is what potential does this open up now that we recognize that this very common cancer-driving gene, RAS, is targetable? I think the second question is this going to be applicable to other cancers where RAS mutations are seen, such as lung cancer and colorectal cancer? And I can tell you that there are a number of ongoing studies trying to answer these questions already, trying to examine the benefit of this agent, daraxonrasib, and other like agents in this class of RAS inhibitors that have now evolved. So I think the future is really going to be very busy, with an intense focus on how can we leverage this early signal of really promising efficacy.
0: And it's not yet approved for treatment. What are the steps before it is approved and available in Canada?
14: Yeah, so very important question for our patients. I know we've been receiving calls from patients even before this date, in anticipation of this data being presented. So typically, this will require, now that the evidence is available, will require regulatory approval through Health Canada, and then will require a pathway to access. And that can take time. So right now, Michelle, we haven't received any timelines on what that's going to look like. But certainly that's going to be a major priority, is how can we access this for our patients in Canada with advanced pancreatic cancer.
0: It sounds like there's a lot of work going into it right now. Yeah. Dr. Yes. Gill, really appreciate your telling us about this. Thank you.
14: Thank you so much. Have a good day.
0: You too. Dr. Charlene Gill is a gastrointestinal oncologist and a UBC professor of medicine.

0: Now 12 minutes to 7 o'clock here on a Tuesday morning here on the Early Edition. I'm Michelle Elliott. Very nice to be with you. I'm sitting in for Stephen for this week as he takes a well-deserved break. And Lisa's here now as well to bring you traffic and weather.
1: Yeah, I cleared up that collision in Surrey, northbound Scott Road, south of 110th. We do have a new crash, or a couple of new ones, actually. A crash northbound on the Oak Street Bridge, mid-span in the right lane, and also a collision on the off-ramp to Ladner Trunk Road from Highway 99. This is a text we received, Michelle, so I'm just going to read this, I think, the way it was meant to be said, sent. Single vehicle partly blocking. This says single vehicle to parsley blocking. So I just feel like I've been doing this a long time and I've never heard of the parsley blocking in traffic. So
0: does it go into a mocha frappuccino? I'd like to know.
1: Right? Parsley, just a little sprinkle on the top.
0: Oh, and chocolate.
1: Chocolate, absolutely. Weather-wise, expect some more sunshine throughout the day, tomorrow, and even on Thursday.
0: Lisa, thank you very much. 11 minutes now to 7 o'clock. As you've been hearing today in Washington, top Canadian and the U.S. representatives will meet in an attempt to get trade talks moving. The two countries are hoping to reach a decision on CUSMA by July 1st. Canada-U.S. Trade Minister Dominic LeBlanc is traveling to the U.S. Capitol with Chief Trade Negotiator Janice Charette. Together, they will sit down with Jameson Greer to lay out Canada's priorities for a future deal. But Greer has

0: technicality, if I can put them, and some of them are provincial. Then, but for us, there's the more fundamental structural issues, as people know, which relate to the so-called strategic sectors. That's the American term, the 232 tariffs that are on automobiles, on steel, aluminum, forest products particularly. And there we're looking to determine whether there's a possibility of a new partnership there. And the question, which refers to public comments of the U.S. About U.S. content in Mexico. So where, in automobiles. And where the negotiations have been, or where the agreement has been around North American continent. So you see the shift in U.S. focus there. And my response was just pointing out that the 50% U.S. content which has been floated is actually the average level of Canadian exports. Now, that's an average, and there's a range around those averages, so I'm not endorsing that in any way, but it gives you a sense. It's a much bigger issue given the structure of Mexico.
1: That's Prime Minister Mark Carney in Ottawa this morning. As you heard, he was speaking to reporters on his way into a Liberal cabinet meeting. It's about 9 minutes now before 7 o'clock. Well, last Friday, the province released new estimates outlining how much BC, the BC government, might gain from hosting 7 World Cup games in Vancouver and how much it's going to cost us. The projected cost of hosting the 7 games has now grown to roughly $700 million. But the projected revenue from the tournament has also increased to roughly $600 million. So that's a net cost of about $100 million. But just how reliable are these estimates, and is the cost to taxpayers worth it? Jarrett Vaughn is an adjunct professor at the UBC Sauder School of Business and joins me now on the line. Good morning.
2: Good morning. Thanks for having me.
1: Thank you for joining us. What did you make of the new numbers from the province?
2: You know, it seems like it sounds not too bad. It seems like, hey, you know, it's only going to cost us net $100 million to host, you know, the greatest event in the history of the world, the biggest World Cup that's ever happened. But I think that there's a lot of concern amongst taxpayers as to, does our provincial government, does David Eby's government have the ability to predict or forecast both revenues and expenses? And so because taxpayers are generally reticent and lack the trust in the government because of past failures in constantly over budget, coming over budget on nearly everything that they have done in the past couple terms of government, I don't really trust what they're saying.
1: Can you point to parts of the announcement that you feel less trust in?
2: I don't know that there are specific parts of the announcement which are more or less trusted than others. You know, they're saying that they're going to have, you know, $600 million in revenue, which is coming from hotel tax and very other different revenue sources. And, you know, that's like relatively predictable. You know, we know right now how many people are going to be staying in hotels in the greater Vancouver area. And so we kind of generally have a sense of what revenues we'll get from that. But in the past, expenses have been really difficult for governments to predict, and especially when it comes to expenses like security. You know, if things get out of hand, you know, those costs are going to escalate. And so it's hard for the government to say this is what it's going to be. Sometimes they give us ranges of numbers, which is helpful because it gives them a bit more flexibility. But I'm not really sure that they have a track record of solid predictions.
1: Right, and security is the biggest cost. You know, from your observation with previous games, how much do they increase?
2: I mean, it can depend dramatically and to how people act, right? You know, we know during the Stanley Cup riots in 2011, sure, security budgets were much greater than they would have been because of how citizens acted. Now, if the games are peaceful and there's no incidences, if people are generally fairly calm in their demeanor and we don't need additional policing to manage crowds, also, if there's less people than we originally thought, then the cost might be lower. And truthfully, right now, it seems like there are going to be less people. I mean, hotel bookings are approximately 20% lower than they were last June. And so not only maybe we don't need the security we have budgeted for because bookings are down, but, you know, it's very difficult to predict something like this.
1: I want to ask you as well about how the province is counting revenue, because there's $100 million from Ottawa for security costs, federal contribution, that

0: the province is counting as revenue, this is still taxpayer money, right?
1: Yeah, I mean, the fact that you're asking that question tells me that you're a little skeptical about that as well. Like, how is that revenue? Whose money is that? Well, that's my money and that's your money. And so, you know, how they count that as revenue seems a bit absurd because, of course, it's taxpayer money. And now it's not coming from me as a Vancouverite who benefit directly from the game, but it's coming from someone who lives in Saskatoon and someone who lives in Nunavut and someone who lives in Port Alberni, people who aren't going to be directly involved in the games at all. And so that taxpayer money sure is spread amongst a greater number of Canadians, but why do those people have to pay for games that they're not going to attend? They're not going to benefit from the tourism growth in. Why are we distributing that cost to all Canadians?
0: And in previous World Cups, how unusual or how common is that to count other sources of funding as revenue to offset the costs?
1: Yeah, I'm not sure how other governments in other countries manage their budgets.
0: Okay. And we do expect to be speaking with a tourism minister in our next hour as well. As you mentioned, it's unpredictable, right, to see what the attendance will be like. Another part of the revenue is coming from what's known as the hotel tax. As I understand it, that only applies to Vancouver, right?
1: Every city has different taxation when it comes to hotel tax. And so from my understanding as well, that the City of Vancouver hotel tax is that revenue source that, hotel tax, for example, in Tofino is not going to be funding the games here in Vancouver. Now, that does make more sense. It doesn't make sense that, hotel tax in Kelowna or various different other jurisdictions should be funding the games here in Vancouver. And I think this is what's important. The important question is, why do taxpayers have to pay for something that they're not reaping the benefits from? And why aren't corporations, private enterprise, why aren't we leaning on them to finance the games? If hosting these games is truly profitable, if it's truly beneficial, why are we requiring taxpayer subsidies? Why aren't governments being cautious with spending our money and allowing ticket prices to be higher or moving into more sponsorship so that taxpayers who don't reap the benefits from this don't have to pay for it?
0: Right. And I ask you about the hotel tax because we've seen some numbers that show that bookings have been down, although the province says that they have since increased since those reports. But if you're thinking about, perhaps not staying in Vancouver, perhaps staying, in cities next door, then presumably that hotel tax doesn't go toward these revenues.
1: That's right. And the cost of staying in Vancouver became a self-fulfilling prophecy. It was spoken about a lot in the media that it's going to be very busy in Vancouver and that hotels were full. So then people stopped booking, people stopped looking because there was a sense in the environment that it was going to be too expensive to come to Vancouver. Also, the government failed to remove regulations around Airbnb, which in my view was a massive misstep because local citizens should be able to rent out their properties to make it more affordable for visitors to come to Vancouver to see the games. Now, the governments did not do that. And now we're in a situation where people think it's way more expensive than it actually is to come to Vancouver from an accommodations perspective. Mm. And now we have less people staying in hotels. We have less tickets selling. And even games where Canada's playing aren't even selling out.
0: Thank you for taking us through these numbers. And again, we'll speak with the tourism minister in our next hour. Thank you so much.
1: Thank you.
0: That is Jarrett Vaughan, adjunct professor at UBC Sauder School of Business. Drew Karakas is here now with your CBC News headlines.
2: Metro Vancouver plans to further restrict outdoor water usage. Starting next week, the region is moving to Stage 3 water restrictions because of the rapidly depleting snowpack and ongoing high water usage. A new report from the Business Council of BC says fewer young people in the province are employed than before the pandemic. The report says some young people are so discouraged, they've stopped looking for work altogether. More local news coming up at 7:30. Lisa has another look at the roads.
3: We cleared up that collision northbound on the Oak Street Bridge, mid-span in the right lane. However, still dealing with the Highway 99 northbound vehicle that is just right at the off-ramp to Ladner Trunk Road. So keep that in mind. Sunshine today, lollipops later, and mocha frappuccinos.
0: Never knew that was in the forecast. Lisa, thank you very much. We'll be back after the news.
4: Thank you. This is World Report. Good morning, I'm Martina Fitzgerald. Canada-U.S. Trade Minister Dominic LeBlanc is in Washington for meetings with his American counterpart, Jameson Greer. It's a one-day trip to discuss the critical Canada-U.S.-Mexico trade agreement. Prime Minister Mark Carney says his government is hoping to launch formal talks to see if a deal can be reached.
5: For us, there's the more fundamental structural issues, as people know, which relate to the so-called strategic sectors. That's the American term, the 232 tariffs that are on automobiles, on steel, aluminum, forest products particularly. And there we're looking to determine whether there's a possibility of a new partnership there.
4: Greer signaled to Congress on Monday the U.S. will maintain tariffs on Canadian goods such as steel, aluminum, and automobiles. The deadline to renew, review, or withdraw from the pact is July 1st. Russia has carried out one of its largest aerial bombardments of its four-year war on Ukraine. Dozens of missiles and hundreds of drones were launched, hitting the capital Kyiv and numerous other cities. While the Ukrainian Air Force was able to intercept most of the attacks, at least 18 people have been killed and dozens more injured. Anna Cunningham is following the latest from London.
6: A sustained night of attacks. Ukraine's air defenses unable to bring down all the Russian drones and missiles launched. Plumes of smoke from fires seen rising across the capital, Kyiv. Similar images, too, in Kharkiv, Dnipro, Mykolaiv, Sumy and Zaporizhia, just some of the many areas Russia targeted. Ukraine's President Volodymyr Zelensky had warned of this attack. In Kyiv, residents went into underground train stations, many with sleeping bags, tents and camping chairs, prepared for the hours ahead.
7: That was an awful night.
6: Oleksiy Goncharenko is a Ukrainian MP in Kyiv. He says no one slept.
7: A lot of destruction and again a lot of civilian infrastructure. It was heat.
6: In the eastern region of Dnipropetrovsk, by daylight, emergency workers dug, freeing one woman alive from the debris of her collapsed apartment block. In northeastern Kharkiv, a key facility of Naftogaz, one of Ukraine's energy companies, was hit. The Russian Defense Ministry says it targeted Ukraine's defense industry sites, responding, it says, to a strike on a dormitory in the Russian-held Luhansk region of Ukraine last week, which killed 21 people. Ukraine denies it carried out that attack. President Zelensky has renewed his calls for the U.S. to supply Patriot air defense missiles, saying without them, these attacks will continue. Anna Cunningham, CBC News, London.
4: Despite an agreement to de-escalate attacks, there is fresh fighting between Israel and Hezbollah in southern Lebanon. This man says he has hope because every war ends. He's one of thousands of displaced Lebanese sheltering in tents near Beirut's waterfront. An agreement posted on social media by U.S. President Donald Trump would see Israel halting strikes on Beirut. In return, Lebanon says Hezbollah will stop its attacks on Israel. However, Israeli Prime Minister Benjamin Netanyahu says attacks on Beirut will continue if Hezbollah keeps up its assault. Canadian e-commerce giant Shopify is coming under fire for its ties to Kenneth Law. The Toronto area man recently pleaded guilty to aiding 14 suicides in Ontario by mailing poison kits to the victims. Thomas Dagla brings us the details and the reaction.
8: One of the things I often think about is his laugh.
9: David Parfitt lost his 22-year-old son, Tom, to suicide 5 years ago. His is one of 93 deaths Kenneth Law has admitted responsibility for in an Ontario court.
8: He caused a devastation that is difficult to describe.
9: Law sold poison online with his websites hosted by Shopify. Crown prosecutors revealed the Canadian e-commerce giant transferred nearly $150,000 to Law over a 3.5-year period beginning in 2020. Proceeds from the sale of lethal products he coaxed vulnerable people around the world to buy. In Chicago, Jerry Cohn's brother Benji died in 2023.
10: Say if Kenneth Law got arrested maybe, you know, a month earlier, maybe Benji wouldn't have been able to buy anything.
9: Shopify previously told CBC News it terminated the seller's online stores once the company was notified of policy violations. University of Ottawa law professor Jennifer Quaid doubts Canadian laws could hold the tech giant criminally liable.
11: The way the law sits right now, an entity like Shopify can say, look, we didn't know about it. As soon as we found out about it, of course, we removed it.
9: As for Law, he remains in custody and faces prison time when he's sentenced later this year. Thomas Dagg, CBC News, Toronto.
4: A major federal response to rising anti-Semitism is on the way. Prime Minister Mark Carney has laid out his plans to combat the record spike in hate and anti-Semitism. As Rafi Bujakanian reports, Jewish advocacy groups say immediate action is needed.
12: Canada's civic compact is failing Jewish Canadians.
13: Prime Minister Mark Carney putting to words a stark reality, saying hate against Jews has reached a surge never seen since the end of the Second World War.
12: Anti-Semites in Canada have fired bullets at Jewish schools. They have thrown firebombs at synagogues.
13: Statistics Canada reports hate crimes against Jews in this country nearly tripled from 331 in 2020 to 920 2 years ago. Last month, a man was charged with shooting an imitation firearm at people outside two Toronto area synagogues.
14: We need concerted action immediately.
13: Noah Shack is the CEO of the Center for Israel and Jewish Affairs. He says wars in the Middle East involving Israel lead Jews in Canada to be scapegoated.
14: Nothing can possibly ever justify the targeting of Canadians with hatred, discrimination, and violence.
13: Shack wants to see stronger enforcement of existing rules like the criminal code, while conservative leader Pierre Poilievre blamed the Liberals for the problem.
15: Liberals have stoked this anti-Semitism by saying one thing in a synagogue and then saying exactly the opposite in a mosque.
13: New legislation to address hate-motivated crime and propaganda is before the Senate now. Carney also announced the mandate and membership of a new advisory council identifying drivers of anti-Semitism and evaluating the government's work on the issue so far. Rafi Bujikanyan, CBC News, Ottawa.
4: El Nino is set to make a strong comeback. The World Meteorological Organization says between now and the end of the year, there is an 80 to 90% chance the weather phenomenon will be active. Celeste Salo is the organization's secretary general.
16: In some regions, it is likely we will see heavy rainfall and floods. In others, drought conditions. In others, increased or reduced extremes heat or tropical cyclone activity.
4: Salo says rising temperatures and shifting precipitation patterns could further stress human health, agriculture, and energy systems around the globe. The last El Nino made 2024 the hottest year on record. Voters from across Los Angeles are heading to the polls to choose their next mayor. It's a tight race, with the incumbent fighting to hold onto her job against a contender from television. Steve Futterman has more from Los Angeles.
17: He is a former reality TV star who is running to be mayor of the nation's second largest city.
18: I did not want to be a politician. I did not want to run for mayor of Los Angeles. I have to.
17: Spencer Pratt's campaign has focused on last year's deadly Palisades fire, a fire that destroyed his home and thousands of other structures. He has accused the current mayor, Karen Bass, of incompetence.
18: While our lives were literally burning to the ground, Mayor Karen Bass was in Ghana.
17: Bass was in Ghana as part of the U.S. delegation attending the inauguration for that country's new president. The optics of being in Africa, though, have hampered her campaign.
18: Obviously, January 7th was horrible. It was one of the worst moments of my life to not be here when my city needed me.
17: And that's not the only fire issue Bass has had to deal with. Months before the Palisades fire, she reduced the fire department budget by $17 million. Yesterday, Bass questioned Pratt's qualifications.
18: I'm not sure he's ever had a job other than reality TV. I know he has no idea how the city government is run.
17: There are 14 candidates on the ballot. The top two will advance to November's general election. The latest public opinion polls show Bass on top with around 26%. Pratt's in the battle for second place. Steve Futterman, CBC News, Los Angeles.
4: That is the latest national and international news from World Report. I'm Martina Fitzgerald. This is CBC News.
0: Good morning. morning. I'm Michelle Elliott in for Stephen Quinn. This is the early edition on CBC. Coming up in this half hour of the show, the BC Conservatives have a new leader. What does Carolyn Findlay need to do to unite the party? We'll talk to a political scientist in just a moment. First up, here's Drew Karakas from the CBC Vancouver newsroom.
2: The Vancouver Canucks have a new head coach. Manny Malhotra was widely seen as one of the front runners for the job, and yesterday the team confirmed he will be behind the bench next season. Metro Vancouver will further restrict outdoor water use with stage 3 restrictions across the region coming into effect next week. And Mission City Council will send a 2-person delegation to the UK and Ireland this autumn to try to attract medical professionals to the Fraser Valley community. More local news coming up at 7:30. Lisa Christensen has another update on the roads.
3: Yeah, just dealing with this crash in Delta. It's northbound Highway 99 at the off-ramp to the Ladner Trunk Road. So it's partially blocking the lane, starting to cause some big delays in that stretch. Otherwise, just busy traffic. Highway 1 westbound through Langley and into Surrey and at the Massey Tunnel. Lots of delays there, too. And lots of sunshine today. A high of 23 degrees. I heard from one of our French colleagues that it might feel like 29. I don't know what that means, but I've heard it
0: feels
3: said.
0: It feels like 29. Beads of sweat. Yes. It looks pretty beautiful.
3: It looks pretty beautiful. Yeah. And we'll see a similar outlook tomorrow with just a few clouds and a high of 22.
0: Yeah, just put up your finger. That's feel like 29.
3: Yeah, I'm. Yeah, that's
0: how
3: I'll do
0: done.
3: It. Yeah.
0: Lisa, thank you very much. It's 7:12 now. This is the early edition. Newly elected BC Conservative leader Carolyn Findlay says one of her top priorities is to unite the party after a tight leadership race. Our next guest joins us now to talk about what he thinks will happen in the coming months. Hamish Telford is an associate professor of political science at the University of the Fraser Valley. Good morning. Thanks for joining us.
19: You're welcome, Michelle. Good morning.
0: Carolyn Findlay won the leadership with 51% of the vote in the fourth round. What does she need to do to unite the party?
19: That really is the big question, because this is a party that desperately needs uniting. We saw that John Rostad was unable to pull it all together, and that's really going to be Carolyn Findlay's first task. She needs to find a formula that brings as many people together as possible. The old formula for uniting the right in British Columbia was for Liberals and Conservatives to focus on economic and fiscal policy, because they didn't like NDP economic and fiscal policy, and they put their social differences aside. Well, Ms. Findlay campaigned on those very divisive social issues, and so it seems to me that the old formula is not available to her, and she needs to find a new formula, but I don't know what that would look like.
0: What advantage did she have during the leadership campaign by leading into those social conservative stances?
19: Well, we know not just in British Columbia and Canada, but around the world, conservative voters these days are very animated and very mobilized. They are the most mobilized and active voters that we have right now. And Ms. Findlay tapped into that movement with ideas and policies that appealed to them. And she prevailed narrowly, but she definitely prevailed.
0: And so given, her campaign promises to keep the party conservative, what do you think that means for a general election and voters there?
19: As things stand, we have a very distinct contrast between the NDP on the center left and now the Conservative Party, which has lurched further to the right. There's a large space in the middle there, and I think a lot of former sort of BC Liberal voters are feeling homeless. And at the moment, they're going to have to decide if they're going to side with the NDP, whose fiscal policies they're not necessarily comfortable with, or the Conservatives, whose social policies they're not particularly comfortable with, or will we see a new entity emerge in that big space on the center right? Does BC United, formerly BC Liberals, which still exists on paper with Kevin Falcon as its leader,
0: right,
19: relaunch? Or does a new party try and launch? There is an effort out there with Center BC trying to do exactly that. There is also the opportunity, though, for the NDP to reposition itself closer to the center. And I would say it's easier for a party to reposition itself rather than to launch or relaunch another party.
0: Right. And you talked about that Center BC. We saw the, you know, the posts following Carolyn Findlay's win. And is there an appetite for that centrist, the centrist politics? As you said, you know, people feel like the former BC Liberals not having a home. Is that the kind of thing they're looking for?
19: I think they're of two minds of it. I don't think they're comfortable with either of the main options that currently exist for the reasons I just mentioned. On the other hand, people on the right or center-right in BC have long known if there are multiple options on the center-right, if the center-right is divided, that gives the NDP an easier path to victory. So they know that, but they're really not comfortable with the existing options. That leads me to believe that they probably will try to create that center-right option, unless, of course, Ms. Findlay leads differently than she campaigned.
0: Now, the BC NDP put out a press release shortly after Carolyn Findlay's win and compared her brand of politics to U.S. President Donald Trump and called her the most divisive leader in BC politics. On a program yesterday, she responded to that by saying the NDP are the divisive ones. So where does this leave voters then?
19: Well, voters are going to have to make up their minds about that. Using Trump as the analogy here is perhaps designed to inflict maximum damage. But I don't think there's much doubt that Carolyn Findlay certainly campaigned in the mode of say, Daniel Smith, trying to create a conservative party here, somewhat akin to Daniel Smith's United Conservative Party in Alberta. And maybe she'll pivot, maybe she will lead differently than she campaigned, but I rather suspect she's going to be somewhat beholden, at least, to the voters that brought her to the leadership.
0: Hamish, can you tell me more about Surrey? It's kind of become a hub for BC Conservatives. Interim leader, Trevor Helford was the interim leader, and he represents South Surrey. Carolyn Findlay did represent South Surrey while in Parliament, so she doesn't have a seat right now in the legislature. And according to Voting Day, the results from Voting Day from the BC Conservative Party, Findlay won every Surrey riding by the final ballot. Can you tell us more about what role Surrey is playing in BC politics right now?
19: Sure. We know that Surrey is a rapidly growing city, destined soon to become the biggest city in British Columbia. And I think we're seeing the sort of the political gravity of the province shifting towards Surrey. Vancouver used to play that role. We saw former mayors like Gordon Campbell and Mike Harcourt go from being mayor of Vancouver to premier of the province. But the demographic weight of urban Vancouver, Metro Vancouver, is shifting to Surrey, and it's going to play a larger role in BC politics. And I view it as kind of like a buffer. We've long known that there's been an urban-rural divide in British Columbia, but you have these outer suburbs like Surrey. And the question is Surrey going to align itself with sort of the rural areas, or is it going to align itself with the progressive values of urban Vancouver? Depending on which way Surrey swings, I think is going to play a large role in the overall outcome of politics in British Columbia.
0: And as I mentioned, Carolyn Findlay is not a sitting MLA right now. So there's talk of looking for where a by-election might happen. What other tests might she face between now and the next legislative session?
19: Well, the first thing she really has to do is consolidate her leadership. The legislature is not sitting at the moment. So parties are preparing, leaders are preparing to hit the summer barbecue circuit as soon as school ends later this month. And she needs to go out there and sort of connect with people, the people who not, maybe didn't necessarily support her in the leadership campaign. She also has to mend some fences with people in her caucus. I would say first on the list should be David Miliband, whom she slighted quite seriously in the leadership race.
0: Peter Miliband.
19: Try and make sure he stays in the fold. She's going to be thinking about roles for caucus to play. What critic roles are they going to play? Are they going to stay in the same roles? Or is she going to switch things up? Who's going to be the House leader? And then, of course, the staff behind the scenes. Will she bring in a new set of staff or what sorts of changes will she make there? She has a lot of things to do on her to-do list.
0: Hamish, thank you so much for talking to us this morning.
19: You're welcome, Michelle.
0: Hamish Telford, Associate Professor of Political Science at the University of the Fraser Valley. If you got something you want to add, you can text us 236-330-2623. Again, 236-330-2623. Our email address is early@cbc.ca.

0: It's 7:20 now here on the early edition, and Lisa's back with a look at traffic and weather for today.
1: Well, some good news. Cleared up that collision, Highway 99 northbound. It was just at the off-ramp to the Ladner Trunk Road, so expect still some delays after that. It was there for a good half an hour. We're still busy, though, out there. You'll find lots of traffic on all your major routes, especially heading to the Ironworkers and the Portman Bridge at the Massey Tunnel as well, but having that collision moved along is going to speed that traffic up. And for weather, we're going to see lots of sunshine today, a high of about 23. Inland, I'm sure, maybe that's where that 29 comes from.
0: It'll be a bit toastier. Very, very likely.
1: Right now, it's about 12 or 13 degrees, and then we'll see sunshine until Thursday, and then on Friday, the much-needed rain creeps back in.
0: Thank you, Lisa.

0: 22 minutes past 7 o'clock now, and stay with us throughout the day here on CBC Radio 1. Coming up after our show is The Current. And for more on what to expect, we're joined by host Mark Kelly. Good morning.
1: Good morning, Michelle. Well, we're going to take our listeners to Lebanon this morning. It's a country that's caught in the crossfire between the fighting between the Israeli army and the Iran-based militia Hezbollah. More than a million Lebanese people have been displaced, entire villages destroyed, more than 3,000 people killed. And we're going to hear voices from people there who are praying for peace. And we're also going to immerse ourselves in the world of AI in a way you just haven't heard. Joanna Stern is a tech journalist, and she conducted a year-long experiment relying on artificial intelligence to guide her through almost every aspect of her life, medical decisions, what to cook for dinner, therapy sessions. She even had a brief flirtation with an AI boyfriend. She's got some wild stories to share, and just a little spoiler alert, AI doesn't know everything. So stay tuned for that, Michelle.
0: It might be wrong sometimes.
1: Indeed, indeed.
0: Oh my goodness. I'm gonna listen to that, Mark. Thank you very much.
1: Thanks, Michelle.
0: That's Mark Kelly hosting The Current this morning, and that comes your way right after our show at 8:37. And stay with us here on the Early Edition. Lots to come as well. In the next half hour, we'll talk about Bart on the Beach with Christopher Gaze himself. Now, the festival, of course, has brought live theater to Vancouver for nearly four decades now. And so in a new book by Christopher Gaze, he shares how it all began. Four decades ago, Christopher Gaze will join us coming up after the 7:30 news. Plus, as you've been hearing, the province has updated the projected costs for hosting FIFA World Cup games in Vancouver. The bill is now expected to be around $700 million. We'll speak with BC's Minister of Sports, Anne Kang, to find out why.

0: It's 7:24 now here on the Early Edition, and Krista Lee Ramlakhan is back with a business report. Hi again, Krista Lee.
1: Hi, good morning, Michelle.
0: Good to talk to you again. I think we just lost your connection there for a moment. This is big news out of Ottawa, well, out of Washington. Canada, U.S. Trade Minister Dominic LeBlanc meeting with President Donald Trump's trade czar today. What are we expecting?
1: Yes. So LeBlanc is traveling to Washington to meet with U.S. Trade Representative Jamison Greer. So official trade talks between our countries have yet to begin. And that's despite this July deadline for a mandatory review of the Canada-U.S.-Mexico agreement on trade. So the U.S. and Mexico concluded their first round of negotiations last week, and they discussed issues probably that interest Canada as well, including auto, steel, aluminum, and economic security. But, you know, Canada and Mexico have also been talking separately. Now, this CUSMA review sets up a three-way choice for each country to make. They can renew the deal for another 16 years, withdraw from it, or signal both non-renewal and non-withdrawal, which would trigger an annual review that could keep negotiations going for up to a decade. And Greer has suggested the Trump administration is unlikely to just rubber stamp a renewal. So Canada and Mexico preparing for some lengthy negotiations. And CUSMA has been important. It has shielded Canada and Mexico from the worst impacts of Trump's tariffs. So the current 10% global levy does not apply to goods compliant under the trade pact. But as we know, Canada is still being slammed by separate tariffs on sectors like steel, aluminum, automobiles, and cabinetry. And Michelle, we're just hearing that Canada has sent a formal letter to the U.S. and Mexico on the start of these, CUSMA negotiations and review. It says discussions on sectoral tariffs will be essential. And Canada says the success of the trilateral agreement, with that success, it is recommending a renewal of the agreement for another 16 years.
0: Okay. American companies also controlling a large part of Canada's cloud infrastructure. What are the details on that?
1: Yes, that's right. So three big U.S. tech companies control the vast majority of Canada's publicly available cloud infrastructure. And that's according to a new report from the Canadian Anti-Monopoly Project. So Amazon, Microsoft, and Google hold 85% of public cloud market share in Canada, which is much higher than their global average of 66%. And this all comes ahead of the government's national AI strategy that's supposed to be released soon, which is expected to include some measures targeting AI sovereignty. So Francis Sims is the Associate Dean of the Faculty of Applied Sciences and Technology at Humber Polytechnic, and he says part of the strategy will be growing and investing in AI here in Canada.
2: And they're going to invest in businesses here in Canada that want to adopt AI. So that's number one. The second thing is they want to make sure that it's done sovereignly, which means we do it on Canadian soil with Canadian data centers, AI companies that are developing it. And the federal government have said that they might even invest in an equity stake in some companies in Canada that would build this AI for Canadians.
1: And the report says there are consequences to being dependent on these big U.S. companies. It says dependence is a sovereign risk as well as a competition problem. And a draft version of the government's AI strategy obtained by CBC says the government acknowledges that data center and cloud options in Canada are mostly foreign owned. And it says it will take significant investment to overcome this reliance on foreign providers. And Michelle, since 2021, the federal government has spent almost $1.3 billion on cloud services provided by U.S. companies.
0: Staying on tech, Krista Lee, Anthropic is racing toward a Wall Street debut.
1: Yes, that's right. So the artificial intelligence company is moving toward going public. It's the latest chapter in its meteoric rise from a little-known research laboratory to one of the leading AI companies. So the company says it has submitted a confidential filing with the U.S. Securities and Exchange Commission for a proposed initial public offering of its common stock. Now, Anthropic says it has raised $65 billion in private funding that will push push its valuation to $965 billion, a whopping number that makes just this five-year-old company and the maker of the Claude chatbot one of the most valuable startups in the world now.
0: It certainly makes a lot of news. Crystal Lee, thank you very much.
1: Okay, thanks, Michelle.
0: That's Crystal Lee Ramlakhan. Lisa's here with a check on the roads.
3: Yeah, no new stalls or collisions to report right now. We do have those delays at the Massey Tunnel, and this is after clearing up a collision at the off-ramp to Ladner Trunk Road, northbound Highway 99. Just moving pretty well on all the major routes. Quite slow at the Portman Bridge and at the Iron Workers this morning. And you can expect lots of sunshine this morning, a high of about 23. Much hotter, I'm sure, inland. Where does inland start? Is it,
0: Further inland.
3: Further
0: Vancouver,
3: inland.
0: Vancouver, toward the Fraser Valley, let's say.
3: Okay.
0: Lisa, thank you. Here's the news.
4: Good morning, I'm Drew Karankus. It's 17 degrees and sunny in Vancouver. There are reports this morning the chief of police in Surrey could soon be out of a job. The Vancouver Sun says Norm Lipinski has until Thursday to resign or be terminated. The CBC's Jessica Chung joins us in studio with what we know so far. Jess.
5: Yeah, well, Drew, this is all coming from reports from the Vancouver Sun. It's reporting that Surrey Police Chief Norm Lipinski has until Thursday at 4 p.m. to resign or be terminated without cause from his position. Now, the Sun says he was placed on leave after a meeting on Monday with the Surrey Police Board. CBC has not been able to independently verify this yet. We reached out to the Surrey Police Service, who couldn't confirm. The Surrey Police Union says it's only heard about this through media reports and has not received any formal notification from the board. Now, Lipinski has held the position since 2020. He is the first chief of the municipal force, and his tenure has come with tensions with the city. From the start, Mayor Brenda Locke opposed the city's transition from the RCMP to a municipal police, and since the SPS took over as the police of jurisdiction in 2024, the mayor and the force have been at odds over the handling of gang violence and extortion. Again, CBC has not yet confirmed some of these details, but the Sun is reporting that Deputy Chief Todd Matsumoto will take over as acting chief. Drew.
4: Thank you, Jessica. The CBC's Jessica Chung reporting live in studio. And of course, we will continue to follow developments as this story unfolds. In other news, a new report from the Business Council of BC says fewer young people in the province are working than before the pandemic. The report says youth employment has been declining since 2019. The biggest losses are in retail, accommodation, and food services, sectors that typically seek younger workers. Hiro Yunus with the Business Council says some young people are so discouraged they've stopped looking for work.
6: It's kind of discouraging for us as well to see those numbers, see that policymakers are not putting a lot of attention into making sure that the conditions are there for employers to hire these young workers.
4: BC Jobs Minister Ravi Kallon says the province is investing more than $240 million over 3 years to improve skills training. For the first time in more than a decade, Metro Vancouver is preparing to move to Stage 3 water restrictions. The district says the move is necessary because of high water usage and the rapidly depleting snowpack. Michelle Gomez reports.
7: No more sprinklers, no car washing, and no filling up pools or hot tubs. These are just some of the restrictions starting June 8th. Linda Parkinson is a director in water services at Metro Vancouver. She says restrictions are necessary due to a low snowpack, a dry summer forecast, and the repair of a major water supply pipe through Stanley Park.
8: But we anticipate the snowpack to be gone within weeks, and we're already starting to draw down on the reservoirs, which is happening a month earlier than usual.
7: Parkinson says the region actually used more water in May this year in Stage 2 restrictions than we did last May when we were only in Stage 1. She hopes communities work together to keep their neighbors accountable.
8: If you're the only house on the block with a green lawn, it's going to be pretty obvious that you're watering and your neighbors might not be.
7: The last time the region went under Stage 3 restrictions was in 2015. Michelle Gomez, CBC News, Vancouver.
4: Mission City Council has agreed to send a two-person delegation to the UK and Ireland this autumn to attend a number of doctor expositions. The goal is to try to attract medical professionals to the community. Mission has struggled with regular closures of the hospital emergency department because of a lack of medical staff. Mayor Paul Horn calls it an opportunity for the city.
9: The one thing I see as an opportunity here is we are going to do something that others haven't thought to do because you've been bold enough to come and ask. And so if we get to be at that conference when other southwestern BC municipalities aren't, good for us.
4: The Mission Division of Family Practice went to council seeking $15,000 to help pay for the trip, and council agreed. The delegates will try to attract Canadian medical graduates as well as doctors with ER experience. Oncologists are reporting a breakthrough in the treatment of one of the deadliest types of cancer. New research shows that an experimental drug could double the survival rate of people with advanced pancreatic cancer. Dr. Charlene Gill is a gastrointestinal oncologist and a professor of medicine at UBC. She was at the annual meeting of the American Society of Clinical Oncology in Chicago on the weekend, where the findings of the drug trials were presented.
10: It was met with a resounding standing ovation, which is something I've only ever seen once in my 25-year career as a GI medical oncologist. Pancreatic cancer is such a difficult cancer to treat and is so long overdue for some significant progress. I think this represented so much hope.
4: She says there's a lot of excitement about the drug because it could be used to treat other types of cancer as well. It has not yet been approved for treatment. 7:35 now, and that's the CBC Local News.
0: Drew, thank you very much. Drew Kerkus in the CBC Vancouver newsroom, and Lisa Christian's here with a check on the roads.
3: Yeah, we have a new crash. This one is with a semi truck northbound on the Alex Fraser Bridge on the Nordell merge. So you'll find a big delay, especially there in the right lane. And it's been a busy rush hour, I have to say. There's a lot of traffic trying to get through Highway 1, especially after you get off the Portman Bridge, all the way through Coquitlam, straight up right over to the Ironworkers, both directions at the Massey Tunnel. And yes, we have this crashing out the Alex Fraser Bridge, so that's causing some big delays. Expect lots of sunshine today, tomorrow, and Thursday. About 20 degree temperatures overnight, about going down to about 10 degrees. And then we've got some rain moving in for the weekend.
0: Lisa, thank you very much. And coming up in this half hour of the show, yes, Bard on the Beach has brought live theater to Vancouver for nearly four decades. We'll talk to founding artistic director Christopher Gaze, who has a new book all about how it all began. He'll be our guest in a few moments. Right now, Scott Regeer is here with a look at sports. Good morning, Scott.
11: Hey there, Michelle.
0: Let's start with hockey and a momentous Monday for Vancouver coaches.
11: Yeah, I'll say, and not in a good way for Brian Adolski, who has been fired after one season with the Golden Eyes. Under Adolski's watch, Michelle, Vancouver won just 9 games in regulation among the 30 that they played. Meantime, the Canucks have their new head coach, as widely expected. It's going to be Manny Malhotra, who was, of course, very successful with the farm team in Abbotsford, with the Abbotsford Canucks claiming a Calder Cup championship just last season. But Vancouver GM Ryan Johnson says it is the character Malhotra showed this season when Abbotsford missed the playoffs that really impressed him.
12: He showed the type of coach and person he is, not by winning a championship. It was navigating what he did last season with all the injuries, and to see that when you can rely on the foundation of the consistent environment and the coaching through the worst of times and really continue to propel players forward, even though the wins and losses aren't there, it tells you a lot about him.
11: That is Ryan Johnson speaking about Malhotra before hiring him. We will hear more from both of them later on this morning. But you can tell, Michelle, from that comment that the Canucks are all about building culture right now, even if it takes several years to implement.
0: Yeah.
11: I mean, it could take 5, which is the typical timeline of a full rebuild, or maybe 3, which is how long it took the Habs. Depends a lot on who the Canucks draft later this month. And with Manny Malhotra's son, Caleb, the top centerman available in the draft, things are about to get very interesting.
0: Very interesting.
11: Yeah.
0: Over the course of this rebuild. Yeah.
11: I think we're going to say that a lot over the next few years.
0: Yeah, over the next few years.
11: Let's just hope it's 3 and not 5. In other news, the Stanley Cup final starts tonight. Vegas against Carolina for those emotionally invested. 5 o'clock on CBC.
0: Yeah. Are we still?
11: I'm just putting it out there.
0: To soccer now, where there were plenty of positives for Canada in one of the team's final tune-ups for the World Cup.
11: For sure, including the fact they won 2-0 over Uzbekistan. Jonathan Osorio and Jaden Nelson had the goals, while Max Crepeau and Dane St. Clair shared the goaltending. Each played a half in securing the shutout. But I think most importantly, Michelle, there were no new injuries. That is saying something.
0: Phew.
11: Yeah, I mean, this was on a slippery pitch, too, right? Brand new grass field in Commonwealth Stadium in Edmonton, where there was driving rain. Coach Jesse Marsh says he's happy with the outcome.
13: Some of these games lack a little bit of intensity because players are worried about getting injured. And, you know, we've really tried to say, despite all the situation that we're in with injuries, that we have to stay focused on our goals and our ability to continue to grow and get better and really prepare for what the matches are going to be. And I thought the guys' mentality was literally perfect, right? So that helped us, I think, get a good performance and get a good win.
11: A win where Jaden Nelson may have benefited the most, Michelle. The speedy white cap showed off his attributes on the goal he scored in extra time. He rocketed down the left wing, overlapped Tani Oluwaseyi, accepted his pass, and then just calmly slotted the ball past the Uzbek goalie. It was a delightful finish. The type of play Marcelo Flores might have made had he not torn his knee ligaments over the weekend, ending his World Cup dreams. So, as the saying goes, one person's misfortune is another's opportunity. Jaden Nelson and the Canadian team play one more warm-up before the World Cup. That's Friday in Montreal against Ireland.
0: Okay, stay healthy, stay healthy. Mm-hmm. To tennis now, big news on and off the Parisian clay.
11: Yeah, for sure. Félix Auger-Aliassime played by far his best match at Roland Garros, winning in straight sets over Alejandro Tubilo, and that sees the Montrealer through to the quarterfinals. Seldom, Michelle, has a Canadian men's singles player had such a good chance of winning a Grand Slam, but injuries and upsets mean Auger-Aliassime is now the top-ranked player on his side of the draw. He's going to face Italy's Flavio Cavoli in the quarterfinals tomorrow. And finally, how's this for a tease?
14: I got to change my number.
11: That is part of a video posted on social media yesterday by Serena Williams.
0: Yeah.
11: It shows the retired legend walking off of a tennis court with her phone ringing along with the caption, "Guess everybody heard the news." The news is, at age 44 and 4 years removed from the sport, she's unretiring. She's going to play doubles next week at Queen's Club, the Queen's Club tournament in London. And her partner, if reports are to be believed, will be the rising Canadian star, Victoria Mboko. Pretty cool.
0: Oh, wow.
11: Yeah, isn't that neat?
0: Very, very cool. I almost had a reaction to that ring sound.
11: I know. A lot of people thought, no. I got to get up. It's like your alarm all over again.
0: Oh, Scott, thank you very much.
11: You betcha.
0: Have a great day. That's Scott Regier bringing us sports here on the Early Edition. It's 7:42 now. Now, for some in Vancouver, the start of the Bard on the Beach Festival signals the start of the summer season. Nestled on the shores of Vanier Park, yes, audiences have been delighted by the works of William Shakespeare and others for nearly four decades. Can you believe it? Four decades. Behind it all is the festival's founding artistic director, Christopher Gaze. And he has written a memoir called The Road to Bard. It is out today. And I'm pleased to welcome Christopher Gaze to our studio. Hello.
15: Good morning, Michelle. Hello.
0: Good morning. I'm trying to think how many times you have been in this studio.
15: Many times over the years.
0: Yeah.
15: When different hosts.
0: Absolutely. I have watched you come in here and join Rick.
15: And
0: Stephen, and it's very good to see you.
15: Thank you. Pleasure.
0: Four decades. So 37th year now. Why publish this memoir now?
15: Well, it was time, past time, really. I started in about this time of year in 2001, when everything was still dark and bleak and the pandemic was still there. And I suddenly had a bit of an opening. Jennifer, my wife, was cast in a little play. She's not an actress, but glorious, a brilliant character. And anyway, they wanted her in this play called Amelia, which is actually Shakespeare-related. That's another story, at the Jericho Arts Center. And so she had to go off to rehearsals with a lot. It was all women, lots of women in this play. And she went off endless days of rehearsals in those difficult times. And there I was, and I knew it was my time to begin writing. Because I felt when I'm not here one day and people ask, well, how did all this begin? I wanted there to be a book, if you like. Archives make it sound dreary, but this is not dreary.
0: No.
15: Of how it all began and how it's been maintained for 37 years. And so I got stuck in.
0: Writing and writing and writing. How did it all begin?
15: Well, I think I, even from a young man, someone sat me down a couple of years ago, someone I'd known, an actress in the 70s, and said, do you remember, Christopher, you used to talk about this back in 1978 when we were playing together in Canada somewhere in a theater. And I did I? He said, yes, yes, you were talking about it. You had it in your mind. And so I think there's always been something inside me that has driven me to do something myself.
0: Yeah.
15: Being an actor is a marvelous, gifted privilege, but it's hard. It's a peripatetic life, and you're here, you're there.
0: Right.
15: You don't know. You get rejected, you get hired, this and that. But then you start your own theater, and then you can call the shots.
0: And you sure have. Can you tell me what the first year was like?
15: First year was this incredible group of people. I directed a play. They'd invited me. They were mostly students from UBC, but there were others who were now becoming professional actors in their beginning their careers. And I directed them in 1989 in a production of Under Milkwood in the Vancouver Fringe. And I liked them very much. And at the end of our time together with this little show we'd done, I said, I have this idea, and it's been burning in my mind for years. And my father had died the previous year, and that is a very big kick in the rear end to, I said, what are you going to do with your life, Christopher? I felt inside myself. So I said to them one night, I'd like to begin a Shakespeare festival here. Would you like to help me? And so they did. And they were a marvelous group, and that's what we did. And we raised $35,000. I went to my doctor, my lawyer, my insurance broker, anyone else I could, got $1,000.
0: Yeah.
15: And they did the same. And we got it all going.
0: And what about things that you needed to hold this festival, tents and things like that?
15: Well, we managed to get off the... A lot of people... You stand on the shoulders of thousands of people to make these...
0: A whole cast of characters.
15: Yeah, whole cast. And I went to the Children's Festival, and Ernie Fladell, who had begun that, he... I said, could we have a tent? We haven't got room. We had $35,000. That's what we raised for that first year to make it happen. And he said, yeah, you've got to have a kids' festival tent. It had a bit of a hole in it. But nevertheless, it wasn't in the roof. And
0: it was in the summertime.
15: Yeah,
0: so
15: and
0: they
15: rented us $50. So that kind of thing. A lot of people just made it happen. I mean, all the costumes were designed by Mara Gottler, and she had who's designed almost every year for us since, for $4,000. I wish our budget was that now.
0: Yeah. And what was the reaction? I mean, I have been to Bar on the Beach, and it's just throngs of people, right?
15: Yeah.
0: So when it got started, what was the attendance?
15: Well, the first year, Max Wyman, who was writing for The Province at the time, wrote, this is good old-fashioned barnstorming Shakespeare. And people loved it. And so we had 6,000 people came. That gave us all enough, everyone in that co-op, 27 of us, to get $1,200 each at the end of the season.
0: Ah, okay. So barnstorming Shakespeare. And you started off doing traditional Shakespeare, presenting these plays traditionally, but you have adapted. I've seen an adaptation as well. So tell us about, you know, that switch to presenting modern scenarios.
15: It took me a long time, and I think that was a good thing because I would call myself a traditionalist, absolutely.
0: Mm.
15: But as the years went on, perhaps 10 or 11 or 12 years into it, I recognized that there were other wonderful versions that I'd seen these adaptations, both in Ashland, Oregon, and in Stratford, Ontario. And I thought, gosh, people really like this. let's push out. And so we gradually started to do that, and the audience followed. So as I changed, the audience changed.
0: Right.
15: It happened organically.
0: Yeah. Did you find more kids were coming, or did...
15: Yes, that's been a marvelous, marvelous part of Bard. The whole educational aspect of Bard on the Beach has grown exponentially over the years. The student matinees we have every year, both in June and in September, are sold out. We cannot sell. There's just too much demand.
0: I can imagine. Christopher, do you have a favorite story from your book?
15: Favorite story from my book? I think it's that wonderful moment when I was driving over the Canby Bridge. My father was not well when he came over to celebrate my son Josh's sixth birthday in the fall of 87, and we both knew it. Our relationship continued to be of its time in terms of outward affection. There was no hugging or kissing, just a heartfelt handshake, and our deep love for one another was implicit, and we were comfortable with it that way. His condition had not been diagnosed, so we took walks together. There was a feeling of love that I find hard to describe. I

0: tell the company. He turned to me and he said, looking very closely at me, "Christopher, darling, I believe you have a destiny that is not yet realized." That was 1987, and I never forgot that.
1: Thank you for sharing that. What a destiny you've had and fulfilled.
0: Thank you. Thank you very much.
1: All the best with this season coming up. Would you like to tell us something a little bit about it?
0: Well, I think it's going to be a fantastic one, in that the good fun of The Merry Wives of Windsor, Rebecca Northern, who's created the Goblin series that's been done over at Canada. We're doing that as well, by the way, in our Douglas Campbell Studio Theatre. But the Goblin... Merry Wives of Windsor, we've made it more or less about soccer, because you know what is happening
1: yes.
0: here. And so that theme is running through it, and Rebecca's directed, and there's a lot of colloquial stuff in it, heavily adapted, but it's going to be marvelous fun. And then we do a great production of Macbeth with that. Stephen Drove is directing that. Goblin Oedipus, crazy, bizarre, marvelous fun in the small theatre.
1: Just the way we like it. Thank you very much, Christopher. What a real pleasure. And again, all the best with this festival. I really appreciate the story you shared, and congratulations on this wonderful book.
0: Thank you. Thank you so much.
1: Christopher Gaze, of course, the founding artistic director of Bard on the Beach. His new book is called The Road to Bard, and we have a copy to give away now. Just email us at early@cbc.ca with your name, your mailing address, and the answer to this question. What year was the Bard on the Beach Shakespeare Festival established? Email us with that answer.

0: 7 minutes before 8 o'clock, and Lisa's back with a look at the roads.
1: So you want me to follow that, is what you're saying.
0: Oh, yeah. My goodness. For the rest of the day, we'll be thinking of that interview.
1: That was really beautiful and special, and feel very honored to have been here for it. So, but yes, I have an actual other job, and I will now tell you about the traffic. So, been a busy morning, and we now have a crash on the Lionsgate Bridge. It's in the center lane, and it is closed also to a police incident, so expect that to last a little while. We've had some other issues at the Alex Fraser Bridge, but that has now cleared up, so that should stop all that congestion. And otherwise, you're looking at still lots of traffic and a very busy morning out there. Lots at the Massey Tunnel. Highway 1 westbound has been very slow through the Burnaby Lake stretch and up to the Iron Workers. Also, big delays at the Massey Tunnel. Just pretty much all of the places you think would be busy, guess what? They are very busy. And we also have a sunny day to look forward to, though. Right now it is 17 degrees, and it's going to get up to about 23 and 22 tomorrow. And then on Thursday, it'll still be sunny, but about 20 degrees. And then I guess it just starts to get a little bit cooler. And then we have rain for the rest of the week and actually into Monday. But as we've been hearing, this is probably very good news for the area.
0: Yes, absolutely. No complaints there. Lisa, thank you very much. Well, Canada's long-awaited national artificial intelligence strategy is expected to be released this week. In the meantime, CBC News has obtained a draft copy of the federal plan. The document is titled AI for All and says the decision Canada makes today about how we build, govern, and adopt AI will fundamentally shape our collective future. For a closer look at what the strategy may or may not cover, here's CBC parliamentary reporter Kate McKenna speaking with the CBC's David Cochrane.
2: It's 50 pages. It's quite comprehensive. It includes six pillars ranging from economic growth to online safety. It does include a handful of goals to obtain by 2031, so 5 years.

0: years from now, including providing Canadians with access to free AI literacy training, including post-secondary students and teachers from kindergarten to grade 12, creating up to 90,000 new AI jobs and workplaces, massively increasing Canada's business adoption of AI, boosting GDP, building a world-leading super computer, using AI in healthcare and government law. Very ambitious goals in this document, including recruiting more talent from other countries. The document says that Canada is going to try and get foreign investment through diplomatic means to bring more business to Canada. But one thing that caught my eye, they're not backing down from their talk of sovereign compute and cloud, which is something that's already been identified as an irritant in the Canada-U.S. trade relationship. They're still talking about that investment having sovereign Canadian data as well that doesn't rely on web giants like Google, for instance, or Amazon. And we'll wait and see what those large companies' reaction is to that. I mean, one of the elements in this is that they're proposing that AI-generated content needs to be watermarked. Well, are the companies going to get on board with that? So we are expecting lots of lofty goals. It'll be interesting to see how they plan to implement some of these things. Safety is a pillar. It's actually the first pillar in the draft document that we received. And a big piece of that is that they're going to introduce new consumer privacy legislation. But it doesn't say what the things will be in that legislation, right? It just says we're going to work on it. They're also going to modernize privacy and online safety laws. We know that they are considering, because Mark Miller, the Heritage Minister, has said publicly that they're considering age restrictions for social media and AI chatbots. I mentioned the watermarking on AI content, but you know, they're also looking at potentially adopting privacy regulations that exist in Europe, right to be deleted sort of thing. So these are all things, but we noted in our web story, my colleague Ben Steven and I, that not a lot of details in the nitty-gritty of how they're going to do this. We know that the Trudeau government struggled to pass legislation to modernize the privacy laws, for instance. So, and it is worth mentioning, this is just a draft. It could change before it is released. Right. But we also don't have a date for that release yet. We know the Prime Minister said last week that it will be this week. That hasn't been confirmed.
1: That is CBC parliamentary reporter Kate McKenna. And the document obtained by CBC News is not a final version of the national AI strategy and could still be revised. It's about a minute and a half now before 8 o'clock. Andrew Carrickus is here with your CBC News headlines.
2: Michelle, it appears a foundational change is happening at the Surrey Police Service. The Vancouver Sun is reporting that Chief Norm Lipinski has been given until Thursday to resign or be terminated without cause. Starting next week, Stage 3 water restrictions will be in effect in Metro Vancouver. The regional district says the restrictions are necessary because of the rapidly melting snowpack, concerns about a dry summer, and ongoing work to replace the water main underneath Stanley Park. More local and regional news at 8:30. Lisa Christensen is back with an update on the commute.
3: Yeah, we have a police incident on the Lionsgate Bridge. The center lane is closed, so expect delays in both directions. We're also looking at quite a bit of traffic. Highway 1, westbound through Vancouver, right up to the iron workers, and quite busy at the Massey Tunnel as well. And it's going to be a very sunny day. It's already about 17 degrees now, going up to 23, and then overnight down to 13, and pretty much the same thing for Wednesday and Thursday. I'll have more after the news.
1: Lisa, thank you very much. Coming up on the show, Vancouver City councillors will vote on whether to approve grants to more than 60 cultural organizations, but other applicants may have their funding requests denied. We'll speak with one of those groups ahead of today's council vote. This is the early edition on CBC Radio 1. I'm Michelle Elliott, in for Stephen Quinn. We'll be back after World Report.
4: This is World Report. Good morning, I'm Martina Fitzgerald. Russia has carried out one of the largest aerial bombardments of its four-year war on Ukraine. Dozens of missiles and hundreds of drones were launched, hitting the capital, Kyiv, and numerous other cities. While the Ukrainian Air Force was able to intercept most of the attacks, at least 18 people have been killed, with dozens more injured. Anna Cunningham is following the latest from London.
5: A sustained night of attacks. Ukraine's air defenses unable to bring down all the Russian drones and missiles launched. Plumes of smoke from fires seen rising across the capital, Kyiv. Similar images too in Kharkiv, Dnipro, Mykolaiv, Sumy and Zaporizhia, just some of the many areas Russia targeted. Ukraine's President Volodymyr Zelensky had warned of this attack. In Kyiv, residents went into underground train stations, many with sleeping bags, tents and camping chairs, prepared for the hours ahead.
6: That was an awful night.
5: Oleksiy Goncharenko is a Ukrainian MP in Kyiv. He says no one slept.
6: A lot of destruction and again a lot of civilian infrastructure. It was heat.
5: In the eastern region of Dnipropetrovsk, by daylight, emergency workers dug, freeing one woman alive from the debris of her collapsed apartment block. In northeastern Kharkiv, a key facility of Naftogaz, one of Ukraine's energy companies, was hit. The Russian Defense Ministry says it targeted Ukraine's defense industry sites, responding, it says, to a strike on a dormitory in the Russian-held Luhansk region of Ukraine last week, which killed 21 people. Ukraine denies it carried out that attack. President Zelensky has renewed his calls for the U.S. to supply Patriot air defense missiles, saying without them, these attacks will continue. Anna Cunningham, CBC News, London.
7: For the first time since the war in Iran began, U.S. Secretary of State Marco Rubio is being questioned by lawmakers.
8: Operation Epic Fury, some of you didn't like it, some of you did, was highly successful in achieving its military objectives, which is dramatically reducing the defense industrial base of Iran.
7: Rubio is at the center of back-to-back hearings today to make his case for the State Department's annual budget. He's been asked about the war and stalled negotiations between Washington and Tehran. Iran has reportedly suspended peace talks with the U.S., but Rubio says the discussions are still underway. He also says there is the possibility Iran may agree to negotiate aspects of its nuclear program that were previously off limits. Still, Rubio says that does not guarantee it will lead to a peace deal. Federal Trade Minister Dominic LeBlanc is heading to Washington. He'll be meeting with his American counterpart, Jamieson Greer, on the critical Canada-U.S.-Mexico trade agreement. Greer signaled to Congress on Monday the U.S. will maintain tariffs on Canadian goods. Janice McGregor is following this trip from Ottawa. Janice, how is Canada framing today's talks?
9: Martina, the Prime Minister stopped to talk to reporters at some length on his way into Cabinet this morning, saying some of the demands emerging from the American side of the table on the automotive front are actually not too far out of line with what some industry averages are now as far as the Canadian content in vehicles that trade in the NAFTA zone. Part of the reason why negotiations have started with Mexico first, he said, is that Washington's list of beefs with its other partner is twice as long.
10: There's a series of issues. Technical issues that they have with Mexico, they have with us, which is why there's a bifurcated discussion. So 30 issues or so with us, more than almost 60, I think, with Mexico at current count. And so we're working through a series of those issues.
9: 1 month out from the July 1st milestone, in a new letter released this morning, the minister responsible for the talks, Dominic LeBlanc, has already confirmed that Canada is in favor of renewing CUSMA. That's not a surprise, but this letter to his American and Mexican counterparts also conveys a couple of important things. First, that Canada's willing to consider any proposal that's beneficial to all three countries' long-term prosperity. But second, says Canada considers a parallel discussion on the administration's sectoral tariffs to be essential to this review. The White House has shown no willingness to back down on that part of its tariff agenda. In fact, making more adjustments to its steel and aluminum tariffs overnight.
7: This meeting today, though, it's coming in the wake of another wave of aggressive talk from the Trump administration.
9: Yeah, seeing the news of a technical recession in Canadian headlines, Donald Trump once again taunted on social media Canada could be a 51st state. His ambassador in Ottawa amplified it on his social account this morning. Certainly not the first time the Trump administration, under pressure on other fronts, has pivoted to some fresh aggression on trade files. The Canadian delegation heading to Washington later today has seen this movie before.
7: Janice McGregor in our Parliamentary Bureau. Thank you, Janice.
9: You're welcome.
7: Canadian e-commerce giant Shopify is coming under fire for its ties to Kenneth Law. The Toronto area man recently pleaded guilty to aiding 14 suicides in Ontario by mailing poison kits to the victims. Thomas Dagla brings us the details and the reaction.
11: One of the things I often think about is his laugh.
12: David Parfit lost his 22-year-old son, Tom, to suicide 5 years ago. His is one of 93 deaths Kenneth Law has admitted responsibility for in an Ontario court.
11: He caused a devastation that is difficult to describe.
12: Law sold poison online with his websites hosted by Shopify. Crown prosecutors revealed the Canadian e-commerce giant transferred nearly $150,000 to Law over a 3.5-year period beginning in 2020. Proceeds from the sale of lethal products he coaxed vulnerable people around the world to buy. In Chicago, Jerry Cohn's brother Benji died in 2023.
13: Say if Kenneth Law got arrested maybe, you know, a month earlier, maybe Benji wouldn't have been able to buy anything.
12: Shopify previously told CBC News it terminated the seller's online stores once the company was notified of policy violations. University of Ottawa law professor Jennifer Quaid doubts Canadian laws could hold the tech giant criminally liable.
14: The way the law sits right now, an entity like Shopify can say, look, we didn't know about it. As soon as we found out about it, of course, we removed it.
12: As for Law, he remains in custody and faces prison time when he's sentenced later this year. Thomas Dagg, CBC News, Toronto.
7: Police are expected to give more details about a deadly shooting in Pelican Narrows, Saskatchewan. One person was killed, another was hurt. The gunman was arrested after an hours-long active shooter alert. Officers had been looking for a man dressed in black with his face covered. The Cree Nation community is a 5-hour drive north of Saskatoon. The band says schools and some services in Pelican Narrows will be closed the rest of the week. We're waiting to hear more about Ottawa's plan for artificial intelligence. CBC News exclusively obtained a draft of the federal government's AI strategy, which is expected to be released this week. It includes new laws to protect Canadians against the risks of AI. In Mexico, human rights groups are raising concerns about their government's use of AI. As the CBC's Jorge Barrera reports, there are fears the law is being used against journalists and political activists.
15: It means that artificial intelligence can now be added to sort of the big tool set that is used to limit freedom of expression.
16: Jan Albert Hootson is Mexico representative for the Committee to Protect Journalists. He says a new artificial intelligence law adopted by the state of San Luis Potosi is a new threat in a country where journalism remains a dangerous occupation.
15: Purposefully, in our opinion, vague. It can easily be used as a tool by repressive state governments, municipal governments.
16: A mother and daughter were arrested for creating, quote, simulated content that harmed the, quote, public reputation of an unidentified victim. The two were linked to a Facebook page called the San Huicho Times, which posts AI-manipulated memes critical of the San Luis Potosi government.
17: Es muy curioso la rapidez.
16: Luis Gonzalez Lozano is a San Luis Potosi lawyer. He said the state government rushed the AI law through with little input before it was adopted in mid-November. They created a crime to provide excessive protection for public officials, says Gonzalez. He is part of a group that submitted a complaint with Mexico's Human Rights Commission. They argued the law could be used to target everything from political memes to journalists using AI to protect sources. The commission filed a complaint against the law with Mexico's Supreme Court on constitutional grounds. The court could take a year to make a ruling. Jorge Barrera, CBC News, Mexico City.
7: That is the latest national and international news from World Report. For news anytime, go to cbcnews.ca. I'm Martina Fitzgerald. This is CBC News.
1: Good morning. I'm Michelle Elliott, in for Stephen Quinn. Welcome back to the early edition here on CBC Radio 1. Coming up in this half hour of the show, the province has now updated its projected costs for FIFA. The bill now expected to be around $700 million. We'll talk about that with BC's Minister for Tourism and Sport, Anne Kang. Plus, Vancouver City Councillors are about to vote on whether to approve grants to more than 60 cultural organizations. Some applicants are concerned their funding requests might be denied. We'll speak with one of those groups. First up, Drew Karakas is here from the CBC Vancouver newsroom.
2: There are reports of a seismic shift at the Surrey Police Service. The Vancouver Sun is reporting Chief Norm Lipinski is being forced out. So far, there's been no confirmation from either the SPS or the Surrey Police Board. Starting next week, Metro Vancouver will move to Stage 3 water restrictions because of ongoing high water usage and concerns about a hot, dry summer. And a familiar face will be behind the bench for the Vancouver Canucks next season. The team has announced Manny Malhotra is the new head coach. More local news coming up at 8:30. And Lisa Christensen is back with traffic and weather.
3: They have cleared up the police incident on the Lionsgate Bridge. It had blocked the center lane, so expect delays as that was there for about half an hour. We're still really slow on all our other major routes, whether you're heading to the Oak Street Bridge, Knight Street Bridge, Ironwork, Portman. It's just a very busy morning on all our major routes. And expect sunshine all day. High of about 23 tonight, going down to 13. And then we'll have some more clouds tomorrow. High of 22 and low of 12 degrees. And then some rain expected for the weekend.
1: Lisa, thank you very much. 12 minutes past 8 o'clock now. This is the early edition. We are just 9 days away from the FIFA World Cup. Vancouver will host 7 games at the tournament. According to the province, the projected cost of hosting the games has grown to roughly $700 million. The projected revenue has also increased to roughly $600 million, and so that, they say, is a net cost of about $100 million. Earlier this morning, we spoke with Jarrett Vaughn, adjunct professor at UBC's Sauder School of Business, and we asked him about those estimated costs.
18: But I think there's a lot of concern amongst taxpayers as to, does our provincial government, does David Eby's government have the ability to predict or forecast both revenues and expenses? And so because taxpayers are generally reticent and lack the trust in the government because of past failures in constantly over budget on nearly everything that they have done in the past couple terms of government, I don't really trust what they're saying.
1: That's Jarrett Vaughn, adjunct professor at UBC's Sauder School of Business. For more, we've reached Anne Kang, BC's Minister of Tourism, Arts, Culture, and Sport. Minister Kang, good morning.
19: Good morning, Michelle. Good to be here.
1: Good to have you. Thank you for joining us. What's your response to what Professor Vaughn said there, that it's hard to trust? He says, I don't really trust what they're saying when it comes to these estimates.
19: Well, I think it's a fair comment. Taxpayers should always make sure they put government's foot to the fire and making sure that we make the best of taxpayers' money to our investments. Now, we do need to make investments in order to make revenue. And so the projected overall net hosting costs have been reduced by $31 million compared to last year's projections. And this is our effort in working with all of our partners to make sure that we are very prudent with the way we spend. But as well, it's not just taxpayers' dollars. We are looking to see how we make revenues. And one of the ways in working with the City of Vancouver is through the hotel tax. Since 2023, they have been making plans with the province using a tool they call the MRDT hotel tax. And so we have put an additional 2.5% on top of the 3% they have. And these are visitors who are coming to Vancouver, staying in the hotel and paying for this tax. Okay. And over the next 7 years, we'll be able to see a projection of approximately $250 million to $260 million.
1: Okay, lots to go through there. But let's go through the increases first of all. In 2023, your government gave a cost estimate of $230 million for 5 games. In 2024, that turned into 7 games, and the top estimate was $581. Last year, that went up to a top of $624. And last Friday, your estimated top end as of last Friday was $729 million. Are you not concerned about the cost climbing like that?
19: So in our previous projections, it did not include the safety and security aspect because we weren't really sure what FIFA required of us and when we're planning it. So this year we know, and so we've included that in our cost projection. Things like venue operations, transportation, training site, the FIFA Fans Festival and what security and safety will look like in other events, such as road closure and safety perimeter. So now that we know, and we're working very closely with the Integrated Safety and Security Unit unit, we have a better projection. And therefore, this year, we put that in our net cost.
1: Could that still go up?
19: It very well can, but we are very prudent with the way that we are managing our operations and our cost. And we have made it very clear to all of the partners that we're working with that we want to make sure our money is spent where our investment's needed. Safety and security is the top priority of government, of all levels of government. And so that's why the federal government has stepped in with their contribution of $100 million for public safety.
1: And that is something that you're counting as revenue. You're counting that federal funding for...
19: We're counting that as contribution.
1: As contribution, but it's under... Yes. You're counting it toward the revenue that's bringing down the net cost, right?
19: That is correct.
1: Why?
19: So this is a federal investment into BC's games. The federal government has also made this, a similar contribution to Ontario, Toronto as well. And so this is Team Canada playing. We're very proud of Team Canada representing all of us, and we're going to be cheering them on.
1: Okay, but why include federal funding, which is... essentially is tax dollars, people's taxes. Why include that as revenue when it's not actually BC making money from hosting the games?
19: So our cost update is the update that BC is spending in hosting a major event such as this one. And we're counting on all levels of government to be supporting these games, whether that is the federal government or whether that is the City of Vancouver. City of Vancouver has contributed $5 million. In addition to that, using the tool, the hotel tax, to be able to make revenue contributions as well.
1: But isn't that misleading to count it toward revenue?
19: Well, we can only count once in one item. And so this is the federal government's contribution of $100 million to BC. And they've also made a similar contribution to Toronto. Now, when we look at how our numbers are adding up, when we get contributions from either the hotel tax or the City of Vancouver or Canada, this counts towards BC receiving money in terms of contributions or revenue in terms of hotel tax.
1: Now, when it comes to the hotel tax, how are you able to predict the revenue from that tax?
19: So we have already been receiving the hotel tax in 2023, and the numbers projected are quite to the progress that we expect in the next 7 years. So approximately a bit more than $120 million have been already collected. And it's since 2023, we're halfway there. And so we're very confident that with the major events that we are hosting, we'll be able to reach that. Let me just give you some projections of the statistics that we have very recently. Say Taylor Swift, there was an economic impact of $147 million in the three concerts that she had. That's $97 million to accommodations, food and beverage, retails and transportation. That equates to a little bit over $27 million in tax revenue. We also hosted the Invictus Games, which saw an economic activity of $86 million. So major events are bringing in GDP, bringing tourists to spend money here, and really moving our economic activities to a positive direction.
1: Those taxes were paid over the course of those events, right?
19: That's right.
1: Now, what it looks like here is that you're counting the term of the tax, which is forecast to run until 2030?
19: 2030, for 7 years.
1: So you're counting 7 years ahead?
19: No, it's from 2023 to 2030.
1: Right. So you're so over the course of 7 years. So how do you know that from now until 2030, those are going to be visitors that are coming because of the FIFA games that occurred here in 2026?
19: Well, the FIFA games are just one of the ways that we attract major events to come to British Columbia. Now, this isn't the first time that BC has hosted a major event. We saw the Expo 86, the Olympics 2010. It put us on a global spotlight. People now know where British Columbia is, how beautiful it is, and make plans to come here either for major concerts, conventions, or major international games like this one. The upgrade Place and the upgrades that we made to BC Place. Now, this is a good news story. It's on time and on budget. And so I would like to ask for everyone's confidence in the work that we are doing. But as we attract people with major events, we're not just investing in the seven games that we have here. We have a projection of $23 billion. Sorry, not projection. Of tourism here in British Columbia in the next 5 years,
1: Minister,
19: we look to be doubling that.
1: I guess what people are wondering is why, given the cost, what's FIFA's financial contribution to these events that Vancouver is hosting, especially when FIFA gets broadcast revenue, ticket revenue? What is FIFA's contribution?
19: Well, FIFA is renting from us the BC Place since May 15th to July 15th. And they're also using the services that we have at BC Place. Now, the exact details of that, you would have to ask either the host committee or FIFA.
1: I'll have to leave it there, Minister. Thank you very much for your time.
19: Thank you.
1: That's Anne Kang, BC's Minister of Tourism, Arts, Culture and Sport. It's 8:22 now. This is the early edition here in CBC. Lisa's here with a check on traffic.
3: Yeah, still a busy morning out there on all of our major routes, especially at the Ironworkers and toward the Massey Tunnel and the Oak Street Bridge. And expect a very sunny day. It's already 18 degrees and going to go up to about 23.
1: Lisa, thank you very much. Vancouver City Councillors will decide today whether to approve 61 grants for cultural projects in the city. But if council approves that recommendation, 68 other applicants will receive nothing. According to the city, the number of grant requests is growing year over year, and not all projects can be supported. Grants of up to $15,000 are available through the Communities and Artists Shifting Culture Fund. Now, one of the ways to be eligible to be a group or artist is to be a group or artist from equity-deserving communities, and that has some applicants wondering why their requests have been refused. Hardeep Singh Sahota is general manager of the Royal Academy of Punjab, a local nonprofit promoting Punjabi folk arts through education and community workshops. Good morning to you.
20: Good morning, Michelle. Thank you so much for having me.
1: Can you tell us first a bit about the work that you do and what you requested as part of this process?
20: Royal Academy have been running a Punjabi folk arts training programming since 2012. We actually been teaching the generations about Punjabi folk dances. We have done a lot of projects with different communities, such as Folk Folk Life series. It's been happening since 2016. That's what we do on a daily basis.
1: Okay. And so tell me what's happened with the grant, your application.
20: We did not get the funding. I saw the report. It was not listed, which is quite disappointing. But at the same time, respect the process, how they actually look at the application, how they process it. And I believe there is very limited funding for the programming like this. That might be the reason we got declined, because this was our first time applying for City of Vancouver.
1: Okay. What difference would it have made for you?
20: If we have gotten the funding, we could have done something for the Vancouver youth. We should be running classes throughout the city of Vancouver where we'll be educating the youth about Punjabi folk art. As many Punjabi people are connected with the Vancouver due to the Kamagara Maru, that was the first time when our people landed in Vancouver. Surrey became a much, much bigger hub. But if we look at the Vancouver does not have Punjabi folk art programming in Vancouver, even though one of the festivals used to happen in Vancouver, they have been shifted to Surrey now.
1: Okay, and what kind of support do you need to run your program?
20: We do need a financial support to run these kind of a program, because we run in Surrey, we've been running in Calgary, we have doing in New West, we're doing in North Vancouver. And end of the day, funding does bring a lot of difference where we need to hire instructors, where we need to send people, we need to rent spaces, right? We need to make the programming free of cost for those families who are not able to actually afford it.
1: And so right now then, where does your program stand, and where does the access to your program by those families stand?
20: We have to find out a way or a different funding, or maybe we'll talk to our private sponsors if they are able to actually support us to run this program. End of the day, our job is not to get demotivated. Our job is to find a way of doing things and keep going with this. we will find out a way within a few months and we'll back be in Vancouver doing exactly the same what we have planned.
1: And as you mentioned, there are limits to what the city might be able to provide, and there's growing pressure on the fund. What do you think, you know, other than financial supports, what could the city do to support these kinds of your organizations?
20: I believe they really need to look at the programming structure of the organizations, what they are doing, because everybody have been doing an amazing job, right? And they need to see if there are more similar organizations such as ours, then it's okay if you get declined, because we know there is someone else might be doing exactly same work or maybe similar things what we do. But if they see, okay, there's only one organization who have applied for this kind of a project where we are trying to educate the youth about Punjabi folk art, they should be looking at things differently rather than putting everybody into the one same stream. Okay, we got 100 applications. Okay, this is what the projects are. But rather than figuring that out, okay, what the purpose behind it, what they're trying to achieve as an organization, what kind of education they're bringing into Vancouver.
1: Mm. What kinds of conversations have you had then with the families?
20: We have been getting a lot of interest from the families. They really want us to do something in Vancouver. But right now, you know, everything is so expensive and it's too hard for us to actually run a program like this in Vancouver without having a financial support from Vancouver, City of Vancouver, or our private sponsors.
1: Okay. And so it sounds like, you know, today as these recommendations go to council, if it's approved, there are 61 other applicants who get the funding. How do you feel about that then?
20: End of the day, we do feel demotivated a little bit. But end of the day, our job is to keep going, make the work happen. And I believe we will find out a way, or we might be able to. We did apply a bunch of more fundings. We might be able to get more funding from Government of Canada or BC government. We should be able to make things happen.
1: It's really good to speak with you this morning. Thank you.
20: Thank you, Michelle. Thank you so much for having me.
1: That's Hardeep Singh Sahota, General Manager of the Royal Academy of Punjab.

0: traffic is about 8:29 now, and Lisa's back with a check on the roads.
1: Yeah, it's been a busy morning on the roads. We now have a new crash as well, the second one today for the Oak Street Bridge. Same northbound, mid-span in the right lane. So keep an eye out for that. And it's just been very busy at all our bridges. You'll still find slow traffic heading to the Iron Workers, either direction. Also at the only one bridge, Stella Wasson, does not look too busy right now. Portman, you can head over that, but it's quite slow through the Burnaby Lake stretch and into Vancouver and also at the Massey Tunnel. And as for weather, well, lots of sunshine today. It's already 18 degrees. Can expect temperatures to get up to about 23 today, 22 tomorrow, 28 degrees on Thursday, and then on Friday we've got some rain coming in for the next few days. Hopefully enough to help us out with all these
0: absolutely
1: stage three and drought conditions and everything. So yeah,
0: that certainly is coming, and we're going to hear more from Dukakis in the news about stage three water restrictions coming as we deal with hot and dry weather. Lisa, thank you very much. Are you ready for that orange mocha frappuccino?
1: Oh, I've already ordered it. It'll just be waiting for me to walk by.
0: I love that one of our listeners texted us that niche, shall we say niche, pop culture reference.
1: We also got another note saying, thank you for fixing it, Burke, because I'm yelling at the radio.
0: Lisa, thank you. Time now for the news with Drew Kerikas.
2: Good morning. It's 18 degrees and sunny in Vancouver. There are reports the chief of police in Surrey will soon be out of a job. The Vancouver Sun says Norm Lipinski has been given until Thursday to resign or be terminated. Jessica Chung has more.
3: The Vancouver Sun is reporting that Surrey Police Chief Norm Lipinski has until Thursday at 4 p.m. to resign or be terminated without cause from his position. Now, the Sun says he was placed on leave after a meeting on Monday with the Surrey Police Board, and Deputy Chief Todd Matsumoto will take over as acting chief. Now, CBC has not been able to independently verify this. We reached out to the Surrey Police Service, who couldn't confirm, and in a letter to its members, the Surrey Police Union says it's only heard about this through media reports and has not received any formal notification from the board. Now, Lipinski has held the position since 2020, and his tenure has come with tensions with the city. From the start, Mayor Brenda Locke opposed the city's transition from the RCMP to a municipal police, and since the SPS took over as the police of jurisdiction in 2024, the mayor and force have been at odds over the handling of gang violence and extortion. CBC has reached out to Lipinski and members of the board, but they have yet to respond. Jessica Chung, CBC News, Vancouver.
2: As of next week, Metro Vancouver will be moving to stage three water restrictions. That means no more sprinklers, no car washing, and no filling up pools or hot tubs, among other things. Linda Parkinson is a water services director at Metro Vancouver. She says restrictions are necessary because of the low snowpack, a dry summer forecast, and ongoing work on a major water supply line underneath Stanley Park. Parkinson says the focus of the stage three restrictions is mostly on outdoor watering.
4: It's not necessarily the best use of our high quality drinking water. And so if we can cut back on that, like the restrictions are aimed to do, then we can keep our use under 1.4 billion litres.
2: The last time the region went to stage three water restrictions was in 2015. A new report says young people in BC are facing one of the most challenging job markets in decades. The Business Council of BC says fewer youth are working and more are giving up on looking for jobs altogether. As Shourya Chetri reports, experts say entry-level jobs have become harder to find.
5: A generation of young British Columbians are at risk of falling behind.
6: That's Hiro Yunis with the Business Council of BC. The council's new report says youth unemployment in BC has declined 14%, the worst in Canada. It states the province's high minimum wage, regulatory burdens, and rising employer costs are making it harder to create job opportunities, and many young people have stopped looking for work.
5: At some point, you start asking yourself, why bother?
6: Douglas King with the Together Against Poverty Society says there are more job seekers than openings.
7: There's a lot more competition for those lower wage jobs.
6: The report states restaurants and retail hire nearly half of BC's young workers. Ian Tostenson with the BC Restaurant and Food Services Association says employees are picking experience over youth.
8: For $18.25 an hour, I'm going to look for experience.
6: The province says it's doubling its skills training investment to $241 million for in-demand jobs. Shaurya Chhetri, CBC News, Vancouver.
2: The mayor of Chetwynd in northeastern BC says First Nations need to be involved before any final decisions are made on a proposed new oil pipeline from Alberta to the BC coast. CBC News has learned the Alberta government is considering three possible routes through northern BC. Tom Summer has more.
9: One of the proposed routes passes through Chetwynd in northeast BC. Chetwynd Mayor Alan Coutre says there could be an economic benefit for his community, but said there is a duty to consult with both First Nations and the province of British Columbia. He finds it concerning that Premier David Eby wasn't invited to the table.
10: Transparency is one of the big things that we as people need to hear.
9: Coutre says it's up to First Nations, provinces, and the federal government to work out details. All three proposed routes pass through the territories of multiple First Nations before reaching BC's north coast. A spokesperson for Coastal First Nations says their position has not changed. They will never allow a pipeline or oil tankers on the north coast of BC. Tom Summer, CBC News, Fort St. John.
2: A Canadian cybersecurity company is warning people to be aware of scams targeting people looking to buy tickets for upcoming World Cup matches. ESAT says it's identified a number of fraudulent websites impersonating the FIFA ticketing platform. Vancouver Police Sergeant Darren Wong is with the VPD.
11: What we know about large-scale events, they do tend to attract fraudsters, hoping to take advantage of the excitement. If you come across any scams, please call us, report it, so we can stay on top of it and make sure that nobody falls into these traps.
2: He says anyone looking for tickets online should verify that they are on the official FIFA website. 8:35 now, and that's the CBC Local News.
0: Drew, thank you very much.
2: And just 9 more days to go, Michelle.
0: 9 more days
2: until
0: to go.
2: Until
0: the kickoff begins. That's right. And many, many events all around town.
2: And many more stories about FIFA.
0: Yeah, we just did one, a couple today, actually. And more to come, that's for sure. So many angles. But yeah, it's going to be really busy.
2: Yeah, I think so.
0: I think so. So plan accordingly.
2: Are you getting excited?
0: I'll check out the vibe. I am planning to be kind of downtown, obviously, during weekdays. Yep. But I think the 13th, there's the first game here.
2: Here in Vancouver.
0: So, I think I'll check it out, see what the vibe is. Are you excited?
2: Sure, absolutely. Yeah. The world will be watching.
0: The world will be watching Vancouver. And yes, many changes and impacts on traffic, of course, but Lisa's here for traffic today.
1: Yes, stall southbound on the Arthur Lang Bridge, and we have a crash northbound on the Oak Street Bridge, and expect lots of sun today and tomorrow.
0: Lisa, thank you very much. Let's go enjoy that Frappuccino now. Now that we know where it comes from, and we can give each other the blue steel look. So many Zoolander references. Thanks for joining us. The Currents comes your way next.

and the author of a new book called I Am Not a Robot, My Year Using AI to Do Almost Everything. And that's our program for today. Stay tuned to Radio 1 for Q. But before we let you go, a bit of music created by humans. Joanna Stern, part of her experiment was to try to listen to only AI-generated music for 30 consecutive days. By day 13, Stern was openly cheating and sneaking in quick listens of Fleetwood Mac and REM. So as a tribute to that, we will leave you with REM and the timely and topical tune, It's the End of the World as We Know It. I'm Mark Kelly, sitting in for Matt Galloway. 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

0: It's new music from the Toronto artist Silo, a song called Way to Paradise here on Q. And coming up, another Toronto artist, a story about redemption and betting on yourself. The rapper Casper TNG will be here to tell you his story. I will tell you that some people were very, very excited that Casper finally told a story. And you're going to hear why. If you know nothing about him, it's because he says people have an idea of who he is because of some problems in his past and how he's trying to move on and start again. If redemption or forgiveness is on your mind, you're going to want to hear this conversation. It's after this on Q.
1: Good morning, it's 10:30. I'm Drew Karakus. 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The Surrey Police Board has confirmed a foundational change at the Surrey Police Service. It says Norm Lipinski has departed as Chief Constable, although it doesn't give a reason. He had been the Chief of the SPS since it was first formed. The Vancouver Sun reported earlier that Lipinski had been given an ultimatum: resign before Thursday or be terminated without cause. The Surrey Police Board confirms that Todd Matsumoto will take over as interim chief constable until a permanent replacement is chosen. Vancouver police say they're recommending charges after a man was arrested for allegedly threatening a convenience store worker last week. Police say the store employee tried to stop the man outside the store for allegedly stealing a box of cookies. That's when the 47-year-old suspect reportedly pulled out a knife and threatened to vandalize the man's car. Police later found the suspect a short distance away and arrested him without incident. Home sales in Metro Vancouver slipped about 3.5% last month as the condo market lags. The Real Estate Board says there were just over 2,100 home sales in the region last month. That's more than 26% below the 10-year average for May. In the weather, Environment Canada says we'll have a warm, sunny day today around Metro Vancouver, temperatures between 23 and 29 inland.
0: Tom Power, you're listening to Q. I want you to think back to a time in your life where you had to make a really big decision. Like, you might just try to get that in that mindset. You were making a decision that would end up changing the trajectory of your life. And you know that decisions like that can be so scary and it can feel like a lot is at stake. The rapper Casper TNG found himself in that exact same spot. Now, if you haven't heard of Casper before, he's a rapper from Toronto. Had a lot of success in sort of the underground Toronto hip-hop scene about a decade ago. And then after getting involved in crime as a teenager in Toronto and spending 3 years in prison as a result of some decisions he made back then, his music career, as you might guess, was put on pause. And when he got out of prison, he had one of those decisions to make: return to that life of crime or bet on himself and spend all the money he had on financing his music career. He chose music and he put out this song.

0: Good morning. Here are your headlines from the CBC Vancouver newsroom. I'm Tarnjeet Parmar. The Surrey Police Board has confirmed that Norm Lipinski is no longer the chief of the Surrey Police Service. It has not given an explanation for his departure. The Vancouver Sun had reported that Lipinski had been given until Thursday to resign or be terminated without cause. Lipinski has been the chief of the Surrey Police Service since its inception in 2020, but he was often at odds with Surrey Mayor Brenda Locke. Deputy Chief Todd Matsumoto has been appointed interim chief constable. The Vancouver Canucks have named Manny Malhotra as the team's new head coach. He replaces Adam Foote behind the bench as the Canucks try to improve on a disastrous season. Malhotra played for the Canucks for a number of seasons. He also recently coached the Abbotsford Canucks to their first ever Calder Cup championship in the AHL. The new coach is expected to speak to media later on this week. And a new report from the Business Council of BC says fewer young people are working than before the pandemic. The report says youth employment has been declining since 2019. The biggest losses are in retail, accommodation and food services, sectors that typically seek out younger workers. Those are your headlines. For more news anytime, go to the website cbc.ca/bc or you can use the CBC News app.
1: Glenfalley is going to the World Cup, Canada's home opener versus Bosnia and Herzegovina. When he told his friends he got tickets,
2: a lot of them are surprised that I was able to get them. So I think they're like, wow, how did you do it? But then they were also, no one ever asked me how much. I said to them they were a lot, but and that was enough.
1: Let's just say the World Cup ain't cheap to go or to host.

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2: Up, there is more turmoil involving policing in Surrey. The police chief has been dismissed and the head of the police board has resigned. We'll take you through all the twists and turns today. We'll also

0: hear how to help internationally trained immigrants land a job in their profession in Canada. Stay with us for On the
1: This is CBC News from Vancouver. Good afternoon, I'm Robert Zimmerman. Premier David Eby doubled down on his opposition to an oil pipeline from Alberta to BC's north coast. He was responding to a document obtained by CBC News that shows the Alberta government is considering three different pipeline routes through northern BC for a new major oil export pipeline.
2: And now I hear that there are leaks of potential routes that I don't know who drew them. I don't know whether Premier Smith drew them. I don't know what they take into account. Here's what I know. There is no world in which there will be a pipeline that goes through the north of British Columbia bringing diluted bitumen if it requires the oil tanker ban to be lifted.
1: Eby would not say if he prefers a fourth option, which is a pipeline route that heads south, ending in the Vancouver area. A man has been charged with first-degree murder in connection with the death of a well-known Surrey businessman. In January, 46-year-old Baljinder Garcha was found shot in a business along 176th Street. 32-year-old Brian Kiraly Miller is in custody. Police say Garcha was targeted, but there's no word on a motive. An RCMP constable testified today that the man accused of killing his ex-wife near Lumbee has already confessed to the crime. Shelley Joyce reports.
3: Constable Neil Horn described to the jury how he was surprised to see a man standing along a remote forestry road near Lumbee on April 14, 2024, disheveled with no shoes on and ripped socks. The man appeared as RCMP were supervising the removal of a black Audi that was being taken in for investigation. The man on the road turned out to be Vitaly Stefanski, now accused of second-degree murder in the death of his ex-wife. Horn said Stefanski said in a matter-of-fact way that the car belonged to him, that he was the person the police were looking for, and that he had killed his ex-wife and tried to kill himself. Stefanski has pleaded not guilty in the case. The defense has not yet outlined their account of what happened. Shelley Joyce, CBC News, Kamloops.
1: The drownings of three people have prompted officials in the Sea to Sky region to urge the public to wear life jackets. Alana Kelly has more.
4: Drones and helicopters have been flying over Alta Lake in Whistler, searching for a missing paddleboarder. And the dive team is back searching for a couple who fell off their paddleboard at Browning Lake near Squamish. RCMP Corporal Katrina Beamer says life jackets are critical for the lakes and rivers in the Sea to Sky.
5: Even strong swimmers can be quickly overwhelmed in these waters with the cold temperatures. It's fatal outcomes if you're not wearing a personal flotation device.
4: And over the weekend, a person capsized their kayak on the Squamish River.
5: He was carried down river and he was clinging to a log in the river.
4: An RCMP officer put on a life jacket and went into the fast-moving water to rescue them.
5: Hoping that people will recreate responsibly in our area and be sure that they are safe.
4: Leanne Grace with Life Saving Society says drowning deaths in BC are rising.
6: Unfortunately, we've seen 15 documented drownings in BC.
4: Last year, at this time, BC had 9 fatal drownings. Alana Kelly, CBC News, Squamish.
1: City councillors in Nanaimo have voted to ban camping in two parks near the downtown core. Marie Zeidler has one.
7: Trash, urine, feces. Use condoms, glass pipes.
8: Laura Sochin is the block watch captain for the Knob Hill neighborhood of Nanaimo. She says on any given day, there are a few small groups of people sheltering in her neighborhood park. And as a result, the area has become unsafe for families and residents.
9: In our particular neighborhood, it's the only park.
8: Last night at City Council, Councillor Aaron Hemmons put forward a motion to add two locations to the list of parks where people cannot shelter overnight. Knob Hill was one. The other was Deverell Park in the South End. The motion passed unanimously. Deborah Hollins is the head of the social service provider Nanaimo Family Life Association.
10: We do not have enough shelter beds in this city to accommodate the hundreds of people that we have on the street.
8: Hollins says plans to open a new shelter are underway, but many more services are needed to keep people out of parks in the first place. Marie Zeidler, CBC News, Comox.
1: That's the CBC News from Vancouver.
0: Hello and a good afternoon. I'm Gloria Makarenko and you are listening to On the Coast. Welcome. Now, there's a new report that calls Canada's cloud computing market broken. So we're going to talk to one of the co-authors who will explain why that matters to you. And it's a classic immigrant story. Skilled professionals come to Canada, but they can't get a job because it's too hard to get accredited here. So we'll talk about possible solutions to that problem. And of course, we are following all the twists and turns in the story that's developing over the last 2 days involving the Surrey police. So stay with us for that. Hello there. Well, it's nice to be back with you. I was off for a few weeks, and I want to give special thanks to Michelle Elliott, to Dan Burritt, to Jody Martinson, who sat in as host. We've got incredible bench strength here at CBC Vancouver, so I feel we were very well covered in my absence. But it's nice to be back, and sitting across the studio from me now is Ali Patarga. Hello there.
11: Hey, Gloria. Good afternoon.
0: Well, it is kind of that season where everybody's doing musical chairs a little bit, mm-hmm. So you're in for Steve Jung for the next several weeks, in fact, because Steve is sitting in for Darius Madavi on the weather desk. He's actually in the room across the newsroom, sitting at Darius's desk, getting ready for the weather report tonight. And he's going to join us in an hour.
11: He's going to join us in the hour, but in the next hour. But, you know, the very lovely Steve Jung will grace the television screens of all of BC, and that's going to be a treat for people. So I'm excited for him.
0: Well, a treat for him. I mean, I think for everybody, a little bit of a breath of fresh air to get to try something new. So it's nice to have you with us here watching the afternoon traffic too. Ali, where would you like to start out today?
11: Well, we already have some trouble in Abbotsford. So there is a report of a stalled truck on Highway 1 westbound before Bradner in the right lane. There, as of the last reports, there are no crews on scene yet. So drivers there have to be very patient. Further west, though, there are the reports of the stall inside the Massey Tunnel has been cleared. So that's good news for the drivers there on Highway 99. Still, we haven't quite hit the peak traffic hours this afternoon, but we are seeing some major roads get a bit busy. Highway 99 southbound in Richmond is looking slow heading towards the Massey Tunnel, and so is Knight Street northbound as well.
0: Well, thank you very much for that. On the weather front, wow, what a day. Beautiful, summery summer weather, sunny weather rather, 23 to 29 degrees across the region right now. We are expecting more clouds to move in tonight as the temperature drops to about 13 degrees. Tomorrow is going to be mainly cloudy. We will see some breaks of blue sky, though, and some gusting winds in the Strait of Georgia as well. Tomorrow's highs up to 22 degrees, more sunshine on Thursday, and then Friday, we're looking at mainly cloudy conditions with a chance of showers, and it looks like it could be a cloudy weekend with showers in the mix as well. Now, Surrey Police Chief Constable Norm Lipinski has left the service, the Surrey Police Board announced Tuesday in a press release. The release did not say why Lipinski left, and that sparks questions, of course, surrounding transparency within the Surrey Police Service. Premier David Eby responded to the concerns this afternoon.
2: I've read a number of the media reports, and we have yet to have a full briefing from the Surrey Police Board on this matter. As the Premier, as provincial government, our priority for Surrey remains stable policing for the community. People call 911, they get that response. The extortion policing efforts continue. Organized crime issues are addressed. Those are our priorities at the provincial level. From the police board, I understand they'll be providing an update this morning to the community. I look forward to that. It's important for them to let us know what their plan is here, given the amount of speculation that's currently taking place. I had a conversation with the mayor a number of months ago, and in that conversation, I said to the mayor that the province of BC has been too involved in policing in Surrey for too long, that it's time for the local community to take responsibility for their own police force. She agreed, and we worked together on appointments that both the province and the city could support moving forward for vacancies on the police board. Those local decisions about who the police chief is, policy priorities, are the kinds of decisions that local police boards are intended to make and should make. And so I look forward to hearing a full update from the Surrey Police Board about their plans here, given the media reports that we've seen over the weekend.
0: So that was Premier David Eby responding to concerns about the resignation of Surrey Police Chief Constable Norm Lipinski. Also, the news today that the chair of the Surrey Police Board, Chief Harley Chappell, has resigned. He released a statement this afternoon. It says the decision to fire Chief Lipinski was made during a special meeting that he did not attend. He says that that motion is in violation of our governance policies and Provincial Police Act. He says, unfortunately, what is done is done. And then he goes on to say, I, Harley Chappell, chair of the Surrey Police Board, officially give notice of my resignation effective immediately. I believe I have gone above and beyond in leading an independent, non-politically influenced board to govern the SPS. Unfortunately, I feel the political tentacles and pressures have reached far too deeply into our newly formed SPS board, and I morally and ethically cannot be part of this moving forward. Again, that was Chief Harley Campbell, or Chappell, rather, of the formerly the chair of the Surrey Police Board, saying he has resigned effective immediately. We are going to be speaking with Harry Chappell later this afternoon, just after the 5 o'clock news. But if you have been following what's been going on with the Surrey Police over the past several years, in fact, and you would like to weigh in, please let us know. Send us an email at onthecoast@cbc.ca. onthecoast@cbc.ca. And we will have more coverage on this throughout the afternoon. Right now, it's 11 minutes past 3 o'clock. And the digital cloud, we think about that. This is not just where you store your photographs. This is also a place where a lot of government and private business gets done. And there's a new report that's warning that too much of it is with a few American tech companies. Canada's cloud computing market is broken, according to the Canadian Anti-Monopoly Project's paper. And joining us to talk about that today is Curtis McCord. Curtis is co-author and policy analyst with the Canadian Anti-Monopoly Project. Curtis McCord, a very good afternoon to you.
12: Good afternoon, Gloria. Thanks for having me.
0: Okay, well, tell us what this is. Very interesting. When we think about the cloud, yes, put more photographs up there in the cloud and they'll get lost in the mix up there. Why this approach from you? Why is Canada's cloud computing market broken, in your view?
12: Well, to start with, the cloud is a lot more than just personal storage. Mm-hmm. This is where almost all of the data that industry and government and really most of the internet lives on. This is like data infrastructure all over the world. And in Canada, like three companies control about 85% of the market now. This alone should bring up concern, but that control has allowed these companies to kind of engage in arguably anti-competitive practices. And it's kind of foreclosed the options of the Canadian government and Canadian businesses to be able to kind of move between each of them. This is the kind of major issue that we're pointing to in our report. Like, governments and businesses can't really decide to leave or change providers once they've kind of built their businesses and operations with one.
0: Okay, so you say that our computing market, cloud computing market, is broken because we've lost control of it? Is that it?
12: Well, I mean, this has been a long time coming. There's not really many Canadian competitors or any that can really equal the scale and scope of these providers. But the main issue is that competition in this market has been blunted over the course of many years. Now, this domination is kind of, it's quite possible that with kind of the introduction of AI services and AI technologies, many of which are being offered through the same companies that control the cloud computing infrastructure, Canadian governments, businesses, and people will have less of a say in what kinds of technologies get deployed. There'll be less options and there'll be less space for Canadian innovators to make products in that space as well.
0: Okay. Now you point out there's a lot of businesses that rely on this cloud, cloud storage and that type of thing. But when we talk about the average Canadian, why is this something that should concern us?
12: Well, the Canadians should be concerned about the government's ability to effectively control its operations and control its data. It affects the government's ability to pass legislation, to kind of do data protection policy and make sure Canadians' data is safe and secure. And it really importantly affects the Canadian government's ability to have leverage when it comes to making contracts with its vendors. And at the end of the day, if there's a chance that the government, can't make a good deal with these providers, the leverage of which they have is pretty substantial. And saying no could mean threatening the continuity of government services.
0: Right. Okay. So what do we do? How are you proposing that Canada fix this?
12: Well, the main problem with the market is that competition isn't really present anymore. That because after 10, 15 years of building up their lock-in, businesses and governments find themselves in these kind of walled gardens. The technologies that they've chosen are on kind of proprietary platforms. They're not interchangeable. And the costs of switching from one to another are extraordinary. So the government needs to do a few things. The first is it needs to recognize the leverage that it already has. This means it needs to understand that when it makes contracts, that it can determine, it can set the terms for those. We would love to see a cloud ecosystem that's a little bit more interoperable or interchangeable so that when people are choosing the technologies they use, they could choose from different kinds of platforms and providers, and those technologies will work together in a way where they're not all buying into one company or one system. Over time, if the government pursues such a strategy, it could become more available to the private sector as well. And then, of course, on the flip side, there's issues of competition and kind of practices that are prevalent throughout the industry that need to be investigated. The Competition Bureau needs to take action on these, maybe pass some regulation, but certainly begin with a market study into the cloud computing industry in Canada.
0: All right. So, you know, we talk about this dependence on U.S. cloud companies that you talk about in your report and how this actually poses a risk to Canada's sovereignty overall. Why do you say that?
12: Well, sovereignty is complicated, but part of it is the ability to make choices and determine the fate of Canada's technological future, right? This means having control over our operations, our data, our commerce, et cetera. And as more and more of this infrastructure is controlled by American companies, that means more of our public service, more of our business, more of our commerce is kind of running on those platforms as well. And while there was a bit of alignment for many years between what we perceived as mutual interest, if those interests begin to diverge in terms of, say, regulating industries, regulating certain platforms, regulating markets, then Canada can find quickly that it has not as much power over its own house as it might like to.
0: Right. And it's interesting timing for the release of your report, because as you're likely aware, the federal government's AI strategy is set to be released this week. And a draft that CBC has already seen says that Canada needs to invest here to reduce our reliance on foreign tech companies for cloud computing, exactly what you're getting at. So how much do you think building up our own cloud infrastructure can help?
12: Well, it's pretty clear the government recognizes the problem. And investing in Canadian providers or other kind of alternative providers is a great option. But alone, it's not going to be enough. Because if competition isn't restored to the market, or if we don't pursue this kind of interoperability that we're looking for, then it won't make much of a difference, because either government won't be able to leave to go somewhere else, businesses won't be able to leave to go to a competitor, or if they do, they'll just be locked into a different walled garden, and that won't really change the underlying issues.
0: Curtis, listen, thank you very much. We appreciate your time today.
12: My pleasure, Gloria.
0: That's Curtis McCord, policy analyst with the Canadian Anti-Monopoly Project. There's a new report that he's co-authored that warns that too much of our digital cloud storage is here from Canada, is in control, rather, of a few American tech companies. Okay, 19 minutes past 3 o'clock right now. I'm here along with Ali Patarga, who's watching the afternoon traffic situation. How are things rolling?
11: Well, we're still watching any progress about that stalled truck on Highway 1 in Abbotsford. So that happened earlier this afternoon westbound, just before Bradner Road, and it's looking very, very slow along that way. In Surrey, there's also reports of a stalled or abandoned car on 96th Avenue westbound before 152nd on the left lane. And in South Vancouver, Oak Street is looking troublesome. So there is a report of a crash on Oak Street southbound after 49th, and it happened on the left lane.
0: Ali, thank you very much for that. Okay, listen to this. This is a, you know, a classic immigrant story. Skilled professionals coming to Canada and not being able to land a job in their field because it's too hard to get accredited here. That's too many doctors and nurses and engineers, for example, having their education and their skills wasted, in fact. That's the viewpoint of a lot of people, including our next guest. Daniel Bernhard is the CEO of the Institute for Canadian Citizenship. That's a national charity that's aimed at helping immigrants get settled. And his organization has just put out a report. It's called Ready to Contribute, How a Fair Licensing Act Can Put Immigrants' Talents to Full Use for Canada. And we've caught up with Daniel Bernhard, who can tell us more about that right now. Daniel, hi, good afternoon.
13: Good afternoon. Thanks for your call.
0: So just what is your report advocating for ultimately?
13: Well, it's a cliche, as you mentioned in your introduction, that the immigrant doctor is driving a taxi, but it's also an embarrassment and one that we should refuse to accept because actually it's more than an embarrassment. It's a real weakness for Canada. I mean, we're hardly awash in medical talent, for example. 6 million Canadians don't have a family doctor. Emergency departments in this country routinely close on weekends and evenings due to staff shortages. 28,000 people died in 2023 awaiting medical care. So we are in no position to be turning away qualified people who are already here and ready to help. So what are we proposing? We're proposing a comprehensive federal plan to do away with extraneous and discriminatory barriers in the accreditation process that prevent otherwise qualified people from being able to do the work that we so desperately need them to do here.
0: Okay. Well, you mentioned, again, the health profession there. And just generally, what professions are we talking about here?
13: We're really talking about all regulated professions. So that's, you know, we have doctors, nurses, architects, engineers, early childhood educators, teachers. Accreditation, it's a big word. It's got a lot of syllables. It sounds really complicated. And obviously being a doctor or whatever is very complicated. But accreditation itself is actually a really simple concept. It's about making sure that somebody knows how to do something. And the way that we do it now, we test and look for a whole bunch of things that have nothing to do with your competency as a professional. So we're talking about every profession, simplifying the way that we check if someone knows how to do something, and the transferability of this, the universality of it, is part of the beauty and the strength of this approach that we're proposing.
0: Okay, what would you say are the current obstacles for skilled immigrants today, you know, getting jobs in their chosen professions here?
13: There are lots of them. I mean, I could go on for hours about this. I'll spare you that that misfortune. They range from the farcical, like requiring somebody to have Canadian experience in order to get a license, but also mandating that they have a license in order to get Canadian experience. You know, game over, dead end. We also have things like language tests, where you have to submit a language test, which is reasonable, I think. But then the accreditation process takes 2-3 years, and then they come back and they say, oh, your language test has expired. You have to spend $1,000 and do it again. These are the kind of things that do not reflect at all on whether or not an applicant is competent, but they do discourage people from going through the process and completing it. Sometimes they even leave to go to other countries, and that means that they're not able to help in the way that we hope they would help when we pick them in the immigration system, because they had specific competencies to fulfill specific needs. When people aren't able to work, those needs go unfilled, and it's Canada that loses when that happens.
0: No, I get it. I mean, we can talk about what it would be like in an ideal world, but what's your suggestion here for how a speedier licensing program could work?
13: Well, there are examples of this. So Nova Scotia, for example, has a practice-ready assessment model, which means that an immigrant doctor can show up and work in a hospital basically right away under the supervision of a Canadian doctor. And that doctor will check to make sure that they meet the standards of safety and quality that Canadians rightly expect. Because of this practice, Nova Scotia has collapsed the process for evaluating physicians from 18 months down to 3. And 18 months was already really, really fast. In Ontario, for some specialties, this can take years and years, like 7 years plus. So there are examples. Australia does something similar. All it is about cutting to the chase and saying, we are going to check to see if you know how to do something. We're not going to do anything else. We're not going to do any other extraneous stuff. We're going to check to see if you know how to do this. And a qualified Canadian professional is perfectly qualified to be able to make that assessment. So that's the kind of thing that we're talking about that would meet the standards that are proposed in this paper.
0: Well, again, it sounds pretty straightforward, but people who are listening right now might be thinking, you know, easier said than done. I guess, do you have a person in each of those fields who's going to be, you know, assessing and giving the check mark or not? I mean, how realistic is this?
13: Well, I think it's fairly realistic. I mean, we've been talking about this issue for over 60 years. And in those 60 years, Canada's eradicated smallpox. We've invented the smartphone. We have enacted marriage equality. I mean, I remain skeptical of anyone who says that it's too complicated for us to develop a streamlined process to see if somebody knows how to do something. The approach here is not for me to tell engineers in BC what it takes to be an engineer. What we're saying instead is, dear College of Engineers in BC, please show us that your assessment process for immigrants is reasonable, that it checks their ability to do this thing quickly, that it's quick, that it doesn't cause undue delay, that it is clear from the outset what the process is instead of some flow chart from hell about what you can expect in going through this process. So we're looking to set standards, and the Canada Health Act does this. This is the model that we've used. The Canada Health Act administers very, very complicated health systems across the country with a list of five basic standards in a very short piece of legislation. It's only 12 pages long. And we think that model can be applied here again. So is it complicated? I don't actually think so. It's complicated often as an excuse for inaction. And I think we've done many more complicated things as a nation. We can do this too.
0: Daniel, we really appreciate your time. Thank you very much.
13: Thank you.
0: That's Daniel Bernhard, the CEO of the Institute for Canadian Citizenship. It's 26 minutes past 3 o'clock right now, and English folk rockers Mumford and Sons are going to perform at Rogers Arena tonight. They're touring their sixth album, Prize Fighter. So here's a song from that album now. This is Run Together.

0: Mumford & Sons with Run Together. That's a song from their new album, Prize Fighter. Mumford & Sons, they've got a concert at Rogers Arena tonight. You were tapping along, Allie, weren't you? You were. You like the banjo off the top.
1: Yeah, listen, I'm growing more fond of stomp clap music.
0: Yeah, that's true. I think it would be a fun concert to be at for sure. First, you have to get through the afternoon traffic. How are things looking?
1: Well, the headaches for Abbotsford drivers on Highway 1 have been alleviated after crews cleared that stalled truck westbound, but it's still looking very slow, though, on that segment of the highway westbound. Staying on that highway, just as we're readying to hit the apex of traffic activity this afternoon, eastbound on Highway 1 from North Vancouver is looking slow, especially between Lonsdale and Mountain Highway.
0: Thank you. 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
2: This is CBC News from Vancouver. Good afternoon, I'm Robert Zimmerman. The chair of the Surrey Police Board has resigned after the departure of Police Chief Norm Lipinski. John Hernandez has more.
3: Chief Constable Norm Lipinski has left the Surrey Police Service. That's according to the Surrey Police Board, which wouldn't say if he was fired or resigned. Lipinski, who has led the force for over 5 years, has yet to publicly confirm his departure. The move prompted Police Board Chair Harley Chappell to resign. In a statement, he said Lipinski was fired by the board, a decision made at a special meeting that Chappell didn't attend. Chappell said, quote, "I feel the political tentacles and pressures have reached far too deeply into our newly formed SPS board, and I morally and ethically cannot be part of this moving forward." In a statement, Surrey Mayor Brenda Locke thanked Lipinski for his service. Locke led a failed attempt to get rid of the SPS in favor of keeping the Surrey RCMP. Cash Heed is BC's former Solicitor General.
4: Complete chaotic mess. Not surprised that they're looking for a new leadership.
3: The police board appointed Todd Matsumoto as interim chief, who will serve until a new leader is selected. John Hernandez, CBC News, Surrey.
2: Premier David Eby is doubling down on his opposition to an oil pipeline from Alberta to BC's north coast. It comes as three potential pipeline routes are being pitched by Alberta. Katie DeRosa has more.
5: Now I hear that there are leaks of potential routes that I don't know who drew them. I don't know whether Premier Smith threw them.
6: Premier David Eby responding to a document obtained by CBC News that shows the Alberta government is considering three different routes through northern BC for a proposed oil pipeline.
5: There is no world in which there will be a pipeline that goes through the north of British Columbia bringing diluted bitumen if it requires the oil tanker ban to be lifted.
6: Two of the routes end about 100 kilometers north of Prince Rupert. The other follows the same path as Enbridge's failed Northern Gateway route, ending in Kitimat. The Alberta government is meeting with First Nations in northern BC in the hopes of gaining support, including Lake Babine First Nations Chief Wilf Adam.
7: Our answer is no, it's not going to happen.
6: Alberta is aiming to submit their proposal to the Federal Major Projects Office by July 1st. Katie DeRosa, CBC News, Victoria.
2: The Vancouver Park Board has approved a pilot project that would allow designated smoking areas at some outdoor events. As Amelia John reports, smoking has been banned in parks and beaches since 2010.
8: Commissioners voted 4-3 in favor of the pilot project at the Great Outdoors Comedy Festival in Stanley Park, as well as the Country Club and Rosé Disco Festivals at Jericho Beach Park. Commissioner Laura Christensen voted in favor of the initiative and says it's important to give people a safe area to light up.
9: We know it's going to be very hot and very dry this summer. All it would take is one cigarette butt in Stanley Park to set things ablaze.
8: Dr. Stuart Kreisman with Physicians for a Smoke-Free Canada says he's not against the idea, but it needs to be done properly so non-smokers aren't exposed.
10: If somebody has asthma, there's an immediate health risk. The pregnant women and their fetuses, there's an immediate health risk. If somebody's got unstable coronary artery disease, there might be an immediate health risk.
8: Park Board staff are expected to report back on the program early next year. Amelia John, CBC News, Vancouver.
2: As expected, the Vancouver Canucks have named Manny Malhotra as the team's new head coach. The CBC's Karen Larson has the details.
11: As surprises go, the promotion of Manny Malhotra from the Abbotsford Farm team to Vancouver Canucks head coach isn't one. Canucks general manager Ryan Johnson.
12: Things that, you know, jumped out right away were his ability to connect, communicate. He's able to wear many hats.
11: Malhotra, who played for Vancouver from 2010 to 2013, won't speak to media until Thursday. But Johnson says with the Canucks in rebuilding mode after finishing dead last in the NHL this past season, he is the right man for the job.
12: He holds players accountable. It's not really rainbows and every day. He's able to navigate the adverse situations by being consistent.
11: Malhotra won't be judged on wins and losses, according to Johnson, especially with the team's overhaul expected to take a few years. Karen Larson, CBC News, Vancouver.
2: And that's the CBC News from Vancouver. 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
0: Thank you very much, Rob. Hi there, I'm Gloria Makarenko. Nice to have you with us here for On the Coast on a beautiful afternoon here in Vancouver. Stay with us. Canada's Dominic LeBlanc is in Washington, D.C. today to talk trade negotiations. So we'll hear more about how that is going with Chris Edwards, our business reporter, in just a moment. We'll also hear about massive Russian missile and drone attacks against Kyiv and other cities. We'll talk to a reporter who is there. And Steve Jung is going to be in for Darius. He'll bring us a look at our weather forecast for this week. I know there is change in the wind and the weather, but it just makes you appreciate the moment all that much more, doesn't it, Allie?
1: Oh, it does. I know. Just the summer breeze.
0: Did you manage to get outdoors today?
1: Oh, I did. I did for 5 minutes and was well worth it.
0: I just love how the city embraces the summer temperature so readily. You know, how the flip-flops just are at the ready, how the shorts are there. And just out in front of the library here along Robson Street, just a block away from the CBC, you can always tell the tourists. There's a little tourist stand there. They have the hop-on, hop-off buses that come, and they're looking up at the Coliseum. Like, it's like getting, you know, how we're all looking into our phones. It's the opposite of that. They're all craning their necks, looking upward at the architecture and looking around. It's just kind of cool.
1: Oh, yeah. The tourists have descended. I was near Canada Place yesterday, and all the tour buses are parked there. It's ready to welcome all in.
0: Yeah. What a beautiful city, you keep hearing all around. Okay. What about the traffic picture? How's that looking this afternoon?
1: Well, the stalled truck was cleared on Highway 1 in Abbotsford. It happened just before Bradner Road. So we're seeing the traffic ease up there very gradually, though there is some congestion still at the interchange at Clearbrook Road. There's also reports of a stalled abandoned car on 96th Avenue westbound before 152nd in the left lane in Surrey. And in Vancouver, an Oak Street crash southbound after 49th in the left lane.
0: Thank you very much, Ellie. Okay, we've got sunshine right across the south coast today. Temperatures anywhere from 23 degrees closer to the water, 29 degrees away from the water. More clouds are in the forecast tonight as the temperature drops to about 13 degrees. We're in for mainly cloudy conditions tomorrow, although we will see breaks of blue sky and some sunshine. And the winds are going to pick up, especially near the water. Tomorrow's highs around 22 degrees, sunny with 20 degrees on Thursday, and then a cloudy end to the week. Clouds on Friday, a chance of showers, and it looks like we could have clouds and showers for the weekend as well. Let's check in with business now with Chris Edwards. Chris, hello there.
13: Hello, Gloria.
0: Nice to talk to you again. It's been a few weeks, and similar issues percolating as well. Canada, U.S. Trade Minister Dominic LeBlanc is in Washington, D.C. today to talk trade. How are those talks going?
13: They're going reasonably well with some progress, but there have been a number of, I'll say, hurdles that Canada is going to have to cross as well. We're less than a month out now from the July 1st CUSMA deadline. That's the day by which Canada, the U.S., and Mexico have to each decide whether they want to renew CUSMA, the Canada-U.S.-Mexico Free Trade Agreement, or renegotiate it. Canada has officially called for it to be renewed, as has Mexico, but the Americans have signaled they want to have significant changes. Prime Minister Carney has also acknowledged the trade issues the U.S. has with Canada. The Americans have actually listed 30 different trade disagreements they have with us. So there will be a lot more negotiations in the coming weeks. But of those issues, one of the biggest is automotive manufacturing. President Trump wants more vehicles made in the U.S. In fact, he wants 50% of vehicle content to be made in the United States, which is much higher than it is now, because the auto industry in North America is very highly integrated between Canada, the U.S., and Mexico. It's effectively a trilateral trade issue. But in the last week, the Americans have opened bilateral talks with Mexico about it and not Canada. The Mexicans have actually been given a head start in the CUSMA talks in general. And this is only the second visit that Dominic LeBlanc has been able to have to talk to his counterpart about CUSMA. And when we look at automotive, since, again, it's a trilateral issue, if the U.S. and Mexico are able to talk about it just amongst themselves, that means that when they come to the table with Canada, they might have already come to an agreement on a lot of the big issues within that, and Canada would have less leverage on it at the same time. I spoke to international trade lawyer Mark Warner about that, and that was what he said is so problematic right now about how things are going. That said, Warner also mentioned that as much as we talk about July 1st as a deadline, and I've talked about July 1st as this big deadline, really not that much hinges on that particular date. Negotiations are happening right now and are going to keep happening after July 1st. So in other words, you're going to be hearing about CUSMA all summer long.
0: Okay, thanks for the warning. I mean, I wasn't expecting this to be wrapped up with a bow in the short term anyway. So yes, we are watching all of the twists and turns there too. Hey, let's look at the post-secondary education system in this country now. There's a new university ranking that has reported nearly every school in Canada, nearly every school lost ground last year. What's going on?
13: Yeah, this is from a report by the World University Rankings. They're one of the larger university ranking organizations. They said 37 of Canada's 38 universities fell in their most recent ranking. Only the University of Toronto held its position. It was number 23 in the world. Now, I spoke to two different education experts today about this, and both of them said we shouldn't focus that much on these rankings. They're highly subjective and have all sorts of controversial variables at play. That said, both of them mentioned that a chronic lack of funding is becoming a key challenge for Canadian universities to retain talent and put forth record-breaking research. And that's actually the same reason, chronic lack of funding, that the president of the university rankings gave when he was asked why so many Canadian universities fell in the rankings. Michelle Stacks, who teaches educational studies at UBC, I spoke to her about this. She said that in addition to more funding, Canadian schools should try to be less competitive with one another and form more partnerships and just look at these rankings that are typically benchmarked with schools in the United States less. Now, for context, government funding for Canadian universities has dropped by more than 10% on a per-student basis since 2010. And a lot of universities are also still dealing with a drop in international students. International students, of course, paid a much higher tuition than domestic students. That big wave of students is now gone. And Stacks actually mentioned that a lot of universities became way too dependent on that. So there's still a budget rebalancing there as well.
0: For sure. A lot going on in post-secondary education. Listen, Chris, thank you very much.
13: Thanks, Gloria.
0: That's Chris Edwards with our look at business today. And do tune into the early edition tomorrow morning. You'll get a business update at 6:25 and again at 7:25. Right now it's 3:43. And Russia hit Ukraine overnight with a massive onslaught of missiles and drones attacking cities across the country. People hid out in subway tunnels and other shelters, but at least 18 people were killed and hundreds more were wounded. Russia's war with Ukraine has been going on for more than 4 years, and there is no sign of it ending anytime soon. Now, Ukrainian journalist Jan Dovich has been covering the war since Russia's full-scale invasion. We have had occasion to speak with her in the past, and she joins us again now from Kyiv. Jan, hello there, and I hope that you're okay.
14: Hi, Gloria. Thank you. I am okay.
0: Okay.
14: Is it possible in such a situation, you know?
0: Well, again, we're just shaking our heads back here in Canada. Just take us through. What was your experience of the attacks last night?
14: Last night, it was one of the most ugly attacks since long time, but we had a big attack a week before as well. And people were frightened, of course, because like these massive attacks usually we have not so often, but like two attacks like just in a week, you know. So people became more attentive. And yes, as you told before, yeah, many of them are hiding in the metro stations, like and trying to find other shelter. And unfortunately, people were killed. And six people were killed in Kyiv, nine people were killed in Dnipro. Many people were wounded, many houses were destroyed or damaged. Yes, it's situation is difficult. And of course, we understand that Russians are trying to affect our morale, like to be frightened, to like, I don't know, to be like to feel more exhausted, etc., etc. Yes, it's difficult, but people are trying to cope anyway with the situation.
15: Right, we know that President Zelensky did warn of an attack, and he's warning of another one tonight as well. And if the aim is to exhaust Ukrainians, exhaust the system, tire you all out, would you say it's working? Is it having its desired effect? How are people doing?
14: People are like more attentive to their safety, like from one hand, because many people just not reacting on this air raids, you know, air alarms. It's good that Zelensky now is saying that we should be attentive, because in 2022, when just a week before the big scale war started, he was talking different way, just no worries, everything is under control, etc., etc. Of course, like if president is saying something like that now, yes, that we should be attentive, and U.S. embassy is saying that it's risk of big attack. Of course, people are thinking about safety more.
15: Right. Were you one of the people who went into one of the subways to seek shelter?
14: Not, it's because I'm journalist and I'm traveling a lot on the front line. So, you know, it's, yeah, for me, it's a little bit different. And as well, I'm living in a city center and feel maybe more protected than people who live in the suburbs of Kyiv, with close to some energy objects or some plants. Even they are not working, Russia is trying to target them.
15: I see. What other targets? So some industrial sites. What are some of the other targets?
14: Industrial sites, of course, energy sites, different energy objects, like because of course this winter was really very difficult in Ukraine, especially in Kyiv. Because power plants were targeted again and again and again. And now when Russians are continuing doing that, they are thinking already about next winter. So, yes, it's but not only, you know, and the last attack, they also targeted important places for our memory, for our history, like cultural heritages and such famous places as we have cave monastery, it calls Lavra. It's very center of Kyiv. So it was like some parts of that was partly like damaged. And the Museum of Chernobyl, for example, as well. A Museum of Chernobyl was totally destroyed. So, and it's a huge list of museums, National Art Museum, for example, as well, suffered from that attack. So it means that they are trying to hit not only our morale, but as well to destroy us, as a nation, because this cultural heritage are important to us, to our identity, to be Ukrainians.
15: Well, again, we're hearing from your President Zelensky that Ukraine urgently needs more military aid. What more can you tell us about that?
14: Mostly he was talking about missiles for Patriot systems that our air defense forces are using to protect cities. And we have a lack of such missiles. And that's why President Zelensky was asking for military aid and for especially for aid with these missiles. And he was asking that President Trump, or at least to give Ukraine the license to produce missiles for Patriot system systems ourselves, because we have military plants, but of course that can produce missiles. But yes, we need this license. You know, like when we didn't have enough military supplies, ammunition, so we started to produce drones ourselves. And it changed situation on a tactical level. And we can see it on the front line that Russia doesn't have any significant advance, and they like stopped or blocked on different directions. The exception is Donetsk region. They are very active in Kramatorsk and Slavyansk. They are targeting these two cities on the front line, close to the front line, by missiles, bombs, etc., etc. But if to talk about all front lines, so situation is different than it was before now. So Ukrainian army changed situation with using drones everywhere.
15: Yes, Jeanne, listen, we appreciate you're always making yourself available for these important updates and these obvious stepped up attacks from Russia this week. You take good care, and we hope to speak to you again soon.
14: Thank you so much. Thank you for having me with you, and appreciate to Canada for like different support of Ukraine.
15: You take care. Bye-bye for now.
14: Bye-bye.
15: That is Jeanne Dovich, a freelance journalist, and we caught up with her in Kyiv in Ukraine. There was a massive attack from Russia last night. Took several lives and injured hundreds. You're listening to On the Coast on CBC Radio 1. I'm Gloria Makarenko, along with Ali Patarga, who's taking you through your afternoon drive.
1: Well, if you're in New Westminster on your way to the Queensborough Bridge, there is a 20th Street incident southbound near 7th Avenue in the right lane, and it's causing a lot of volume on that segment on the road. Staying in New West, there's also a reported stall on Front Street eastbound before Columbia. And if you're traveling on Highway 1, do brace for some slowness as you progress in the afternoon. Folks in the North Vancouver stretch are experiencing the brunt of it now, but we're expected to see that volume expand out along that highway.
15: Thank you very much for that. Okay, look who's here in a different position here in Studio 10. Steve Jung, hello there.
16: Microphones. Where would we be without
15: you're
16: them?
15: You're exactly like Darius Madavi. He's always it because you put your laptop up, which covers
16: it,
15: in front of the microphone button. Well, nice to see you.
16: Very good to see you, Gloria. So, you're looking very refreshed after some time off.
15: Some time away, exactly. I was off in Europe and in several countries, and I just marvel at the efficiency of their train systems and their metro systems.
16: Oh.
15: And I mean, obviously, there's the population, you know, warrants that kind of movement. But
16: of course,
15: you know, interesting to see many major cities shunning the vehicle and going to, you know, electric or mostly to mass transit. But it works. When it works well, my goodness, it's so efficient. I love that. You are going to be sitting in for Darius Madavi for some time.
16: Yeah, for a good long stretch while he's away, yeah.
15: Okay, okay. So let's get your head out of traffic mode and into weather mode. I know you've been in front of your computer all day. What can you tell us about our forecast? It looks so beautiful now. Please keep it coming.
16: Well, I wish I could say that it would continue this way, and it might actually for tomorrow. But for tonight, across a lot of our regions, we're talking about the Lower Mainland and also the Sea to Sky, including Squamish and Whistler. We actually do see some increasing cloud cover during those overnight hours. And as we kind of get into tomorrow, it'll be mostly cloudy with, we could even see some winds up to about 40 kilometers an hour near the water. That's here in Vancouver. And with highs of about 22 degrees, we can actually expect it to feel closer to 25 with the humidity and bits of cloud in the evening to kind of take us into those overnight hours. For tomorrow, for the Fraser Valley, mostly cloudy skies as well. We could see some more windy conditions there. But it's really as we get kind of into the later parts of the week. For midweek, it actually looks okay. But as we get to Friday and then head into into the weekend, that's where we actually see the chance of rain coming to our region. And that'll actually bring some cooler temperatures around of just 15 degrees or so. Heats up a little bit slightly on Sunday, but we can expect a little bit of a stretch of cooler weather on the south coast in the coming days.
15: Okay, well, we are forewarned, and we've been very lucky to enjoy some really lovely sunshine over the past little while as well. Now, Steve, you're well aware that Darius usually leaves us with a fun fact, a little bit of did you know? I'm not expecting you to dip into science, but you're welcome to do that. Where would you like to go with that today?
16: Well, I feel like I would be remiss if I didn't start with something that is so quintessentially Steve.
15: Okay.
16: So I'm going to give you a fun fact about Muay Thai.
15: Muay Thai. Really? Muay Thai. You really like Muay Thai.
16: I do.
15: What a surprise.
16: It was the first sport that I got into that I felt like I was actually good at. So there's a lot of love for that. But also, I was just thinking about it and I realized today, 3 years ago, around this time, Gloria, you were away. You were taking some time off. But Catherine Marlowe was here filling in for you. And okay. She interviewed Georges St. Pierre, a Canadian mixed martial arts icon, Georges St. Pierre, when the UFC had come into town. So in honor of that as well, throwing it back to a few years ago when

0: So the idea, the philosophy of Muay Thai is that we have two fists, we have two shins, but we also have two elbows and two knees. And the different ways that we can learn to use these things in our striking, the different distances where we can apply them. So yeah, if you ever find yourself in a scrap, you now know you have eight. You have twice the number of limbs than you initially thought that you can work
1: with. I'm just smiling because you're doing your Muay Thai movements over there across the studio from you right now with elbows up. Gotta love that. Thank you very much, Steve.
0: My pleasure.
1: That is Steve Jung. He's sitting in for Darius Madavi for the next little while, bringing us daily afternoon weather updates as well. Okay, you know, a lot of us may wonder what our pets are thinking, but Mark McLaughlin has taken it to the next level with this song. After Mark adopted a stray cat, he began imagining what her music taste might sound like. So here's Mark McLaughlin now with Phoebe's song.

0: with Phoebe's song, a song dedicated to his cat. What would a cat like to listen to if a cat listened to music? Mark McLaughlin's a musician out of Fredericton. What do you think, Allie? Cat?
1: I don't think cats like, well, the music
0: stray cat
1: like,
0: strut? I don't know.
1: Well, you know what? The music they'd like is when you take a box of kibble and shake it in
0: that's
1: front of
0: true.
1: Them.
0: That's true.
1: You
0: they
1: can
0: come
1: shake
0: running.
1: It to a rhythm.
0: They come running.
1: And
0: they,
1: that's yeah,
0: fair.
1: That's what gets
0: that's
1: them.
0: That's all it takes. That's all it takes. Okay, let's jump into traffic. How are things moving?
1: Well, in Richmond, Knight Street northbound isn't looking so hot between 91 and Vulcan Highway. And we're also looking into the crash in U.S. There's a reported stall on Front Street eastbound before East Columbia. And we're also watching what's happening on Oak Street as well after that crash southbound after 49th Street in the left lane.
0: Thank you. Now, Manny Malhotra gets the call up from Abbotsford to become Vancouver Canucks' new head coach. We'll break that down for you right after the World This Hour.
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4: Jennifer Lawrence is an incredible actor. I mean, she famously beat Meryl Streep for an Oscar back in 2013. But even with all of her success, Jennifer will tell you why not rehearsing and never taking an acting class is actually the key to her success. Jennifer Lawrence will be here.
5: From CBC News, The World This Hour, I'm Tricia Kindleman. With less than 1 month to go until the Canada-US-Mexico trade agreement is up for renegotiation, Canada has formally declared it does want to renew it, as has Mexico. But convincing the U.S. will be a whole other task, and the federal minister responsible has gone to Washington to try to do just that. Tom Perry has more from

0: Ottawa.
1: I think it's in the economic interest of North America to commit to that trilateral framework for another 16 years.
2: At the conclusion of his meeting, Dominic LeBlanc was offering few details about what was discussed, but tried to sound a positive note. But with Donald Trump, nothing is guaranteed. Among the dozens of social media posts the U.S. president sent out, Trump posted a link to a story on Canada's economy entering a technical recession with the message 51st state. That was picked up and reposted by Trump's ambassador to Canada. Opposition leader Pierre Poilievre called out the U.S. administration.
3: It's ridiculous, and it's never going to happen.
2: The government of Mexico confirmed it, too, believes the current North American free trade agreement should be extended for another 16 years. Canada and Mexico now just have to persuade Donald Trump. Tom Perry, CBC News, Ottawa.
0: NDP House Leader Don Davies is bringing forward a private member's bill to restrict floor crossing. The bill would require MPs wanting to join another party to win approval of their voters in a by-election. But it wouldn't prevent MPs from sitting as independents. Davies says floor crossing is undemocratic.
4: When parliamentarians cross the floor to sit with another party other than the one that they are elected for, the will of the people who elected them is altered.
0: Five floor crossers helped secure Prime Minister Mark Carney's majority government by joining the Liberal ranks. One of those floor crossers was NDP MP Lori Idlout. The bill is not expected to be debated anytime soon. A three-year-old girl who was critically injured in an accident involving a bouncy castle over the weekend has died. The tragedy happened Sunday afternoon during a church party in LaSalle, Quebec. Sudden high winds sent the inflatable structure flying while kids and parents were still inside. In total, 11 people were injured during the incident. The coroner's office says it has launched an investigation into the girl's death. And the World Meteorological Organization warns countries need to start preparing now for the onset of El Nino. The weather pattern is forecasted to return this year. Inayat Singh has more.
5: In some regions, it is likely we will see heavy rainfall and floods. In others, drought conditions.
6: The Secretary General of the World Meteorological Organization, Celeste Saulo, says drier and warmer conditions are expected to hit South Asia, the Horn of Africa, and Central America. The naturally occurring weather pattern comes around every 2 to 7 years.
5: El Niño conditions are developing in the tropical Pacific and are expected to influence weather and climate patterns around the world in the month ahead.
6: More recently, El Niño has been adding to the impacts of human-caused climate change. The last El Niño led to 2024 reaching the hottest year on record, exacerbating the extreme heat caused by greenhouse gas emissions. The WMO says its warning should be used by governments to prepare now for food shortages and weather disasters that are almost sure to come. Inayat Singh, CBC News, Toronto.
0: Ukraine's president warns yet another large-scale Russian attack could be imminent. That's after dozens of Russian missiles and drones struck cities across Ukraine. Authorities say 22 people were killed and more than 100 were wounded yesterday. Volodymyr Zelensky is urging Ukraine's allies to ensure his country receives air defense missiles and vital intelligence. That is your World This Hour. For CBC News, I'm Tricia Kindleman.
7: Tricia, thanks very much. And thank you for joining us here for On the Coast. I'm Gloria Makarenko. Well, you may have heard by now the Vancouver Canucks have a new boss behind the bench, Manny Malhotra. Malhotra is going to take charge next season. And the CBC's Karen Larson is going to take us through that in just a moment. We'll hear more about what Prime Minister Mark Carney and Pierre Poilievre said today about Canada's economic position and a technical recession. That's just ahead. And with With us here in studio now is Rob Zimmerman from the Vancouver Newsroom. Hi there, Rob.
8: Hello, Gloria. In the headlines, the chair of the Surrey Police Board has resigned in response to the firing of Chief Norm Lipinski. The provincial government says rent prices are coming down as rental home construction goes up. And the Vancouver Park Board has approved a pilot project that would allow designated smoking areas at some outdoor events this summer. More local news coming up at the bottom of the hour.
7: Well, it's nice to see you.
8: Nice to see you, Gloria. Welcome back.
7: Thank you very, very much.
8: You look very rested and tired.
7: There we go. And just trying to keep my eye on the ball here. It's just like riding a bicycle, isn't it?
8: Sure.
7: It's a lot of moving parts.
8: It's like watching tennis.
7: It's true.
8: Keep your eye on
7: it. Oh, and you have been enjoying that, I'm sure.
8: I have, yes.
7: Oh, my goodness. Some amazing, amazing play there and some surprises, too. Hey, Ali Patarg is in for Steve Jung for the next little while. Mm-hmm. Ali, good to have you with us. And what are you watching in the Tuesday afternoon rush?
9: Well, in Vancouver, there is a reported crash on Cornwall Avenue at the intersection approaching Burrard Street. And staying in Vancouver, the Stanley Park stretch of Highway 99 before the Lions Gate Bridge is looking very, very heavy. And in Richmond, there's also a reported crash as well on Alderbridge Way before Shell Road. And I'll be back with more in 10 minutes.
7: Okay, thank you. Nice day out there today. Temperatures anywhere from 23 to 29 degrees across the South Coast. More clouds are in the picture tonight. Tomorrow's going to be mainly cloudy. So yeah, a lot more cloud around tomorrow, but we will see some sunshine and clear breaks in the mix as well. And the winds are going to pick up along the Georgia Strait as well. Thursday, more sunshine in the forecast, and things are going to cloud over for Friday. We have a slight chance of seeing some showers beginning on Friday, and the forecast for the weekend at this point looks as if we're in for clouds and showers. Now, the Vancouver Canucks have a new head coach, and his name, yes, it's familiar to many local hockey fans. Manny Malhotra is going to take over the team that can't go anywhere but up after finishing last in the NHL this past season. Our CBC reporter Karen Larson is covering this story for us today, and she's with us in studio right now. Karen, hello there.
10: Hi, Gloria.
7: Okay, so why? Why have the Canucks tapped Manny Malhotra to be team
10: Why
7: head
10: is
7: coach?
10: Manny the man? Well, yes. Yeah, easy. He was assessed to be the best person for the job. And the job is a very specific one right now, with the Canucks embarking on what will be a years-long rebuild where they pile up draft picks and prospects, build the young talent within their own development system. That's going to take a coach with a steady hand. And Malhotra has that. He's worked his way up through the coaching ranks as a Canucks assistant, Toronto Maple Leafs assistant, and most recently as the coach of the AHL Abbotsford Canucks, a farm team, where he coached the team to a Calder Cup championship last year. While working under new Canucks general manager Ryan Johnson, we should mention, maybe a package deal there. So really, it's no surprise he's getting this opportunity. Now, Malhotra wasn't available to speak to reporters today, so here's Johnson explaining the hire.
11: Things that, jumped out right away were his ability to connect, communicate. He's able to wear many hats, and as far as he holds players accountable, it's not rainbows and every day. He's able to navigate the adverse situations by being consistent. And I think you guys have heard me talk about how important consistency in an environment is.
10: Yeah, it's not going to be rainbows every day, Gloria. This is a big job. That was Ryan Johnson talking about Canucks' new head coach, Manny Malhotra.
7: Now, Karen, what did the Canucks have to say about why it took so long to promote him from Abbotsford to the NHL?
10: Yeah, well, one thing about this new Canucks regime, they are very deliberate and they are very patient. So let's appreciate this timeline a little. Ryan Johnson has been on the job for less than 3 weeks, right? The general manager we just heard from. Same with the Canucks co-presidents, Henrik and Daniel Sedin. 2 weeks ago, they announced Adam Foote, the former head coach, had been dismissed. Johnson made it clear then that Malhotra was his first choice as a replacement, but it's not really clear what other opportunities Malhotra might have been looking at, given there's a lot of job openings in the NHL, including in Toronto, where he was once also an assistant. So from Foote's firing, which created the opening, to Malhotra's hiring, it was really only 2 weeks. And there's also a family complication, which I know you're going to ask about next.
7: Okay, so that's what I was talking about. There's a wrinkle here, yeah. Right? So Manny Malhotra's son, Caleb, is a top prospect in the upcoming draft. So what can you tell us about what consideration that played in the hiring of Malhotra?
10: Right. This is interesting. So Johnson said he wanted to make sure in discussions with Manny that the Canucks were crystal clear that hiring the father as a coach wouldn't have implications on who the Canucks draft. Caleb Malhotra is ranked the third best prospect by a number of sources in the upcoming NHL draft. That's after Gavin McKenna. He's from Whitehorse, and Ivar Stenberg. He's from Sweden. And behold, the Canucks hold the third overall selection. So, of course, a lot can happen between now and the June 20th draft, but it sure is an interesting and unique situation. Here's Johnson again talking about how the Canucks are approaching it.
11: There is a possibility, at what percent I can't tell you, but that the Vancouver Canucks select Caleb. I wanted to make sure that we weren't sitting there June 20th and Manny was in a spot where he said, hey, RJ, like, I really wish there was just a little bit more clarity when we had the initial discussions that this might be a possibility.
10: Right. So regardless of what happens in the draft, no surprises for the Canucks, Gloria.
7: Okay. Well, I mean, given where the team finished last season, what are the expectations for Manny?
10: Yeah, I think listening to Ryan Johnson, the expectations first and foremost is that Manny's vision and approach to fixing what's wrong with the Canucks, and there's a lot that is, aligns with what the Sedins and Johnson are working toward in the front office. So the Canucks have gone through a number of years of kind of doom and gloom, dressing room drama, massive underachievement, and they're coming off one of the worst seasons in franchise history, as you mentioned, where they finished 32nd, dead last in the NHL. And for a team that's been in the NHL for what, 55 plus years now, they've never won a Stanley Cup. It's a real bummer for their nation of faithful fans who have had very little to feel hopeful about until this most recent turnover at the top in the front office.
7: Okay, now that's a good point. I mean, you know, we know that the Canucks are what the professional sports organizations, they call this a rebuild. So just take us through what exactly is that?
10: Well, we've already seen it at the top. It means a stripping down and starting all over again. The team is now focused on youth, on getting draft picks, on developing prospects, on building from the ground up, maybe moving on from veterans with term on their contract. On that front, it's going to be really fascinating to see what happens with Elias Pettersson, their big star, who's earning, what, $11, $12 million a year. Their underachieving star, I should say. Now, this won't happen fast, this rebuild, and it won't be easy. Here's Ryan Johnson again.
11: We know how tough this is going to be. We know there's going to be some hard days. I think maybe because you guys see that there's a connection between Daniel and Henrik and myself and Manny that, hey, you know, a bunch of just some buddies getting together to do, that's not the case here. This is more of a mission, something that we see an amazing opportunity to change a franchise, to build it the right way, to get it sustainable.
10: So, Glo, it's a big job. It's a tough job, but they're all looking at it as an opportunity. And boy, if they can turn around this Titanic, you can just imagine what it's going to be like in this city if the Canucks can reclaim some of that past glory of getting through to the Stanley Cup final
7: like that. I mean, I just keep hearkening back to the stories that we did about the number of season ticket holders who are just saying, I'm out. That's done. They didn't respect management decisions. I mean, is this enough to turn it around? I guess.
10: Yeah, I mean, this is the easy part, I guess, the hiring. The tough part takes place when the games start being played. And patience has been a word that's been kicked around by all of them, by the Sedins, by Johnson as well. We didn't hear from Manny Malhotra today. Why is that? Not exactly sure. He's going to have a media availability, Thursday at Rogers Arena. Ryan Johnson spoke to us from Buffalo on a Zoom call. That's where the NHL Draft Combine is taking place. That's where draft eligible players meet with the teams who are interested in selecting him, these 18-year-olds. And we don't know for sure, but that's likely where Manny is too, with his son, I would imagine. He is supposed to be back in town, like I said, for this availability on Thursday.
7: You think he's going through some media training in the process? A little bit of,
10: listen, these are four former Canuck players now in key leadership positions. When I was a full-time sports reporter here at CBC, I encountered them all, being in the dressing room, game in, game out, day in, day out. And to a man, they are all really solid, thoughtful, smart-seeming people. They were a delight to deal with, just straight up. They're all rookies in these management jobs and in as an NHL head coach too. And like I said, this is a huge task they have in front of them in overhauling this team. So I guess to say it very, very succinctly, it's going to be a very interesting few years for Canuck fans.
12: Well, it's sure. So a media availability soon for Manny Malhotra.
10: Thursday.
12: What do you think? What kind of questions do you think he's going to be getting?
10: Oh, he's going to be asked about his son again, of course, because that the NHL rookie draft is June 20th. And I mean, at this point, it's all conjecture. Like I said, they're all rookies in these jobs. They're going to have to, you know, look at unloading some talent they already have on the roster. I think that's going to be interesting. Who they select in the draft. I think they have 10 or 11 draft picks. You know, that part of the job has already started. The team's going to get very young very quickly here. And then, you know, the new season is upon us really quickly after these. Well, we have to get through the finals. That starts tonight, too. Oh, my goodness. Yeah, we're so far ahead. I don't know who's paying attention to the Stanley Cup final right now with all this going on in this market.
12: Yes, and there's another ball game coming to town, isn't there?
10: Well, we'll see about that.
12: Coming soon. Karen, thank you so much.
10: Thanks, Glo.
12: That is CBC reporter Karen Larson. And are you a Canucks fan? What do you make of this announcement, the hiring of Manny Malhotra as the new head coach of the Canucks? Feel free to weigh in on the coast at cbc.ca or send us a quick text 236-330-2623 236-330-2623. And again, there will be a media availability, a press conference, and we'll be getting more clips and hear more from Manny the Man himself later on this week. That's coming up on Thursday. Let's get the latest traffic now with Ali Patarga.
9: Well, the sun's out and the cars come out too. So in Vancouver, there's reports of a police incident on Broadway eastbound at Nanaimo, and that has the eastbound lane blocked. And further east, though, in Surrey, there's also a reported collision on King George Boulevard south of 92nd Avenue, and that is impacting southbound traffic. And on Highway 1, we're seeing major volumes now, especially in North Vancouver. So there's a reported eastbound incident between Lonsdale Avenue and Chesterfield Avenue. And I'll have more for you in about 10 minutes.
12: Thank you very much for that, Allie. Okay. Today there was a Canadian trade delegation that met with U.S. representatives in Washington, D.C. And Canada-U.S. Trade Minister Dominic LeBlanc outlined what was covered.
1: We had a positive meeting with Ambassador Greer, Janice Charette and I, and a number of senior officials from the U.S. Trade Representative's Office. We had an opportunity to take stock of progress that had been made over the last number of weeks on a series of technical issues. And we presented a number of specific proposals to Ambassador Greer that we think are good in the broader context of the North American economy and respond to some longstanding issues that the United States has raised with us. I also had the opportunity to discuss with Ambassador Greer the letter that I sent to my American and Mexican counterparts yesterday, where I confirmed, as you know, that Canada would be ready to extend the CUSMA agreement by 16 years. We also looked ahead to July 1st and discussed what might be the course of our work on July 1st. Of course, Madame Charette and I raised the long-standing issues around sectoral tariffs on issues critical to the Canadian economy, automobiles, steel, aluminum, softwood lumber. Of course, we raised those issues with Ambassador Greer. We'll continue some further exchanges over the coming days this week. Ambassador Greer is leaving Washington soon. We agreed that he and I would be in touch again next week. And I reiterated to Ambassador Greer what the Prime Minister had said in New York last week, that a strong, prosperous Canadian economy is good for North America. And we discussed how we can work together on a number of issues that strengthen the competitiveness of the North American economy.
12: That is Dominic LeBlanc, Canada-US trade minister, speaking from Washington, D.C. today. And he did tell reporters that he remains optimistic about a trilateral trade deal. 20 minutes past 4 o'clock right now. And it was last week that Statistics Canada reported that Canada's economy contracted through two consecutive quarters at the end of 2025 and at the start of 2026. And that qualifies as a technical recession. Some economists, though, as well as the Bank of Canada, have cautioned against taking that news too strongly. Prime Minister Mark Carney today answered questions from reporters about Canada's economic position.
13: I'll say this about the economy, which is that we're in the process, this government's been in the process of laying the foundations for a stronger, more resilient, more independent Canadian economy. That process is settling in during that time as we make major investments, major changes to how the government operates, how we do major projects, how we have new trade agreements with other countries. It's always difficult. Yeah, I should always remember to go up the stairs more slowly or get in better shape. As we do all that, the data is going to be uneven. And, we see some weakness, in part because of clear decisions by the government. So we have taken back control of immigration. That's meant the population growth has flattened. In fact, it's slowed, or it's been negative for the last two quarters. We have reined in government spending, so it had been growing close to 10%. It's growing less than 2% now. So that's also something that weighs on. There's some other choppiness in terms of how investment is happening. But we're also seeing at the same time the foundations coming into place, settling in for that stronger, more resilient economy. So, for example, if you look at business investment, particularly in machinery and equipment, in R&D, in intellectual property, that's actually up quite sharply in the last couple of quarters, including the most recent quarter. If you look at household incomes, they are now growing strongly. They continue to grow faster than the rate of inflation. There's more to be done, without question, but they're moving in the right direction. So you have these cross currents as the economy is being fundamentally transformed. We're going to continue to work. We're making progress, but there's more to be done.
12: Prime Minister Mark Carney talking to reporters today in Ottawa. Now, Carney's comments mark the first time he has spoken on the topic of a recession since the report's release on Friday. Opposition leader Pierre Poilievre says he believes the Prime Minister has been hiding from media in the meantime. Here's what Poilievre had to say.
14: I think it's time for a new Canadian heritage moment. The Prime Minister has answered a question from reporters. Just to take a moment to acknowledge this historical time in our Canadian story. The Prime Minister has obviously been hiding from all of you since the devastating news that we were all saddened to learn on Friday that Canada was the only country in the G7 to have fallen into a recession. And, of course, this is terrible news for the 112,000 people who've lost their jobs in the first 3 months of this year alone, for the many thousands of Canadians who are part of the 32% increase in delinquencies, mortgage delinquencies, the highest in nearly two decades, the 2.2 million people relying on food banks, a record-smashing number. Real people are suffering in a way that they're not suffering in the other G7 countries. And today, Prime Minister wouldn't even answer your question. You asked him point blank, are we in a recession? And he refused to answer that question. 5 days have gone by. The Prime Minister has been in hiding from this devastating economic report. And when he does finally appear, he can't even answer a basic yes or no question. What he should have said is that, yes, we are in a recession.
12: Okay, so that was opposition leader Pierre Poilievre speaking in Ottawa today. Now, one of the bands playing at this month's FIFA Fan Festival in Vancouver is from here. Yeah, Brandon Wolf Scott is a guitarist and vocalist with the band Yukon Blonde. And Scott has just released a new single on his own, and it's called Back For Me.

0: for Me. That's a new song by Brandon Wolf Scott. He is part of the band Yukon Blonde, and Yukon Blonde is going to be playing at the FIFA Fan Festival in Vancouver on June 26th. So things are really ramping up. Ali Pitarga, what about on the traffic front? What are you watching?
1: Well, we're still looking at the police incident on Broadway eastbound on Nanaimo. So the eastbound lane is blocked there. And in Surrey, there is a reported crash near the intersection of Fraser Highway and 96th Avenue. And meanwhile, in that city, southbound traffic on King George Boulevard continues to be impacted. There was a collision there this afternoon south of 92nd Avenue. And there's more to come on the roads later this hour.
0: Okay, well, again, ramping up for FIFA, there's a whole lot going on around the city. We're kind of excited that we're kind of at the center of the action as well here at CBC Vancouver, because there's going to be a lot of fans. You know, there's going to be an area around the stadium, of course, that's going to be blocked off. But we've got some fun things in the works as well for right along Hamilton Street, Georgia Street as well. I think we're going to be moving our whole studio down to a street front. Ooh. So that could be kind of cool to be right on Georgia Street.
1: I think, middle of the action.
0: Yeah, in the middle. Well, it is. It's, you know, capitalizing on some of the excitement around the city. And I think we're going to be feeling that in many areas. So I'm really looking forward to that, too.
1: The energy will be off the charts.
0: Yeah. Okay. We have got the 4:30 news just ahead. Coming up in our next half hour on the coast, Norm Lipinski is no longer Surrey's top cop. You'll hear more about that on Rob's newscast coming up. But in our next half hour, we're going to look at the question surrounding the end of his tenure with Surrey Cloverdale MLA, Eleanor Sturco. Eleanor Sturco will be our guest. And the forecast, sunshine today, highs up to 29 degrees away from the water. Clouds tonight, we'll see more clouds in the mix tomorrow as well. Sunshine on Thursday and a mainly cloudy Friday.
2: This is CBC News from Vancouver. Good afternoon, I'm Robert Zimmerman. Police say they have now recovered the bodies of the two people who drowned after falling off their paddleboard Saturday south of Squamish. A family member says the couple, who were recently married, moved to Vancouver from the Philippines. They were attending a birthday party at the time of the accident and weren't wearing life jackets. Meanwhile, that incident and two others have prompted officials in the Sea to Sky region to urge people to wear their life jackets. Alana Kelly has more.
3: Drones and helicopters have been flying over Alta Lake in Whistler, searching for a missing paddleboarder. RCMP Corporal Katrina Beamer says life jackets are critical for the lakes and rivers in the Sea to Sky.
4: Even strong swimmers can be quickly overwhelmed in these waters with the cold temperatures. It's fatal outcomes if you're not wearing a personal flotation device.
3: And over the weekend, a person capsized their kayak on the Squamish River.
4: He was carried down river and he was clinging to a log in the river.
3: An RCMP officer put on a life jacket and went into the fast-moving water to rescue them.
4: Hoping that people will recreate responsibly in our area and be sure that they are safe.
3: Leanne Grace with Life Saving Society says drowning deaths in BC are rising.
5: Unfortunately, we've seen 15 documented drownings in BC.
3: Last year, at this time, BC had 9 fatal drownings. Alana Kelly, CBC News, Squamish.
2: The chair of the Surrey Police Board has resigned in response to the firing of Chief Norm Lipinski. Hartley Chapel blames Lipinski's firing on political pressure, but did not say who he believes was pressuring the board. Deputy Chief Todd Matsumoto will take over as acting chief. A man has been charged with first-degree murder in connection with the death of a well-known Surrey businessman back in January. 46-year-old Baljinder Garcha was found shot in a business along 176th Street. 32-year-old Brian Karali Miller is in custody. Police say Garcha was targeted, but there's no word on a motive. An RCMP constable testified today. The man accused of killing his ex-wife near Lumbee has already confessed to the crime. Shelley Joyce has the details.
6: Constable Neil Horn described to the jury how he was surprised to see a man standing along a remote forestry road near Lumbee on April 14, 2024, disheveled with no shoes on and ripped socks. The man appeared as RCMP were supervising the removal of a black Audi that was being taken in for investigation. The man on the road turned out to be Vitaly Stefanski, now accused of second-degree murder in the death of his ex-wife. Horn said Stefanski said in a matter-of-fact way that the car belonged to him, that he was the person the police were looking for, and that he had killed his ex-wife and tried to kill himself. Stefanski has pleaded not guilty in the case. The defense has not yet outlined their account of what happened. Shelley Joy, CBC News, Kamloops.
2: Kitimat Town Council has voted against supporting a study that would look into the impact the LNG industry has on human health. Catherine Garrett has the details.
7: The motion was defeated 4-2 at Monday's council meeting in Kitimat. Councillor Jerry LaBelle tabled the motion and was in support of a cumulative health impact study.
8: Denying that there are some not so good elements to this.
7: Councillor Mario Feldoff was one of those who voted against, saying he doesn't see the need for more regulation.
9: Cannot support this. I'm satisfied with the level of oversight done by the province.
7: Flaring has been ongoing at the LNG Canada terminal since last year, but unplanned flaring producing black smoke has been a problem, sparking BC's energy regulator to order the company to identify the root cause. Critics have also called for the project to be paused until unplanned flaring can be addressed. Terrace, Hazelton, Dawson Creek, and Squamish have all called for an independent assessment into the impacts of the growing LNG industry. LNG Canada says it takes health concerns seriously. Catherine Garrett, CBC News, Terrace.
2: And Premier David Eby doubled down on his opposition to an oil pipeline from Alberta to BC's north coast. He was responding to a document obtained by CBC News that shows the Alberta government is considering three different pipeline routes through northern BC for a new major oil export pipeline. Eby would not say if he prefers a fourth option, which is a pipeline route that heads south, ending in the Vancouver area. And that's the CBC News from Vancouver. For news anytime, go to our website at cbc.ca/bc.
0: Rob, thank you very much. Hello there, I'm Gloria Makarenko, and it's nice to have you along with us here on a beautiful day on the West Coast. You're listening to On the Coast on CBC Radio 1. And yes, a big story we're following today. You heard some of it on Rob's newscast just now. The former chief, Norm Lipinski, has, quote, left the Surrey Police Service, according to the police board. The board did not explain why. So we are going to check in with former Surrey RCMP officer Eleanor Sturco and get her reaction to the news coming up in a moment. And with World Cup just days away, how healthy is Team Canada? We're going to speak with the man helping Canada's soccer stars recover from injury and get ready for one of the biggest tournaments of their careers. Okay, right now, though, let's dip into the afternoon traffic with Ali Patarga.
1: So lots happening in Surrey, but let's start with the good news. The stalled car on 96th Avenue westbound before 152nd in the left lane has been cleared. So that eases up some of the headaches some drivers there are experiencing. But on other areas, there's a collision by the intersection of Fraser Highway and 96th Avenue that's impacting traffic in all directions. And on Highway 17, there's a reported incident eastbound before you hit 124th Street. In Delta now, Highway 99 towards the Massey Tunnel westbound is also looking very slow, and we've hit peak afternoon traffic hours, and we're seeing eastbound traffic on Highway 1 stretching towards the Burnaby Lake stretch. I'll have more for you in the next hour.
0: Okay, thank you very much for that. Sunshine and highs up to 29 degrees. Tomorrow, more clouds in the mix, but still, temperatures fairly warm, around 22. A sunny forecast for Thursday, and then clouds and a potential for showers moving in for Friday. So this is a big local story we've been following today. Norm Lipinski, who has been the Surrey Police Service's first chief since 2020, has left the service. This comes just months after BC shook up the city's police board. And joining us now to share her thoughts for this and a new leader for the BC Conservatives as well is Eleanor Sturco. Eleanor is the independent MLA for Surrey Cloverdale, also a former Surrey RCMP officer. Eleanor Sturco, hi there. Good afternoon to you.
10: Hi, good afternoon, Gloria.
0: So what went through your mind when you heard of Norm Lipinski's departure?
10: Well, I think I was surprised, like other Surrey residents. And what is standing out in my mind right now is the lack of transparency and clarity on exactly why. This isn't an insignificant move to make, and I think that Surrey residents are owed some explanation as to why this move has been made. And one of the chief concerns I also have is how much is this going to cost taxpayers? There's no doubt that there is likely some type of severance that will accompany this change. we're already in a city that, you know, had to have $250 million of additional taxpayer money come to our city to assist with the transition. And this is just another example of a financial strain that is put upon the city as a result of policing.
0: Well, again, this news came from a statement by the Surrey Police Board. It does not specify why Lipinski left. You just shared one question that you have outstanding, and that is, how much is all of this going to cost? What other questions do you have about just how all this has unfolded?
10: Well, you know, I've had some concerns, and I've shared them on your show before, Gloria, about the way that the policing transition's been managed by the province. I was just, you know, before the legislature shut down last week, I was asking questions of the Minister of Public Safety in estimates about the, you know, some of the decisions that have been made here on the front line with policing. We had a disbanding of the Surrey Gang Enforcement Team. That was attributed to some shortages as a result of extending the police transition into my own riding of Surrey Cloverdale. When I questioned the minister about this, you know, she blamed this on an operational decision by the chief. But at the same time, when Chief Lipinski had been raising issues of being short-staffed and felt that he needed to repace the transition and slow down a bit, he was overridden by the provincial government. So I'm really curious to see here why now Chief Lipinski is no longer our chief. He has done some good work, and he has a long history of serving the public as a police leader. And I think that because of the complexity of what we're dealing with here, and because we're actually going through an extortion crisis, we have a high number of gang-related shootings that have taken place recently, including the murder of teenaged Surrey residents. And I think that people in Surrey need more of an explanation. And it also has to be an explanation that comes from the Minister of Public Safety.
0: Well, it was interesting. Subsequent to the announcement about Norm Lipinski, we had a statement that was released by Chief Harley Chapel, who is the chair of the Surrey Police Board. He said that that decision to fire Chief Norm Lipinski was made during a special meeting. He was not in attendance. He said he doesn't support the motion. He feels it's in violation of the governance policies, in violation of the Provincial Police Act. So he announced his resignation effective immediately as well. What do you think all of this says about transparency in the Surrey Police Service?
10: Well, Gloria, I think that's one of the key factors here, is that when this policing transition started, you know, so many years ago now, I think 2018, 2019, one of the reasons we were told and compelled that the city should transition to a municipal police was to have our own police board, to have greater transparency and accountability for the city of Surrey. But it doesn't feel like we have that. It, in fact, feels like we're actually further away from that than we ever have been. And I have to say, look, people on the front line of the Surrey Police Service, especially if you look at what's been happening in Surrey lately, several shootings, police-involved shootings, dealing with several homicides, dealing with this extortion crisis, they are doing an extraordinary job under very stressful circumstances, and still also supported by the RCMP, who continue to do a good job as well. But this is the time that we need clarity and real strong leadership, you know, not only by police leaders within the Surrey Police Service, but the province. They're actually the caretakers of this transition. And, you know, they might want to try and get away from their responsibility in that. And perhaps this move is in some way the NDP trying to shift the blame away from their own poor planning and management onto Chief Lipinski. But either way, we deserve answers as Surrey residents, as taxpayers. And this is a burden that is actually being paid for not only by residents of Surrey, but there's provincial tax dollars here. The residents of BC need to understand exactly what's going on with this transition.
0: Well, it was interesting. We've been, you know, gauging reaction throughout the day. And Ryan Burig, the president of the Surrey Police Union, he wrote in an email to members that staff shortages in the SPS, and the quote here, have reached critical levels, meaning that officers and staff are expected to do more with less. He questioned whether Norm Lipinski is taking the blame for challenges, he says, that were created by Mayor Brenda Locke, by the city of Surrey, by the province of British Columbia. So where do you think the responsibility lies for the political instability around Surrey policing right now?
10: So the ultimate responsibility for public safety in British Columbia is the Solicitor General, Minister of Public Safety. It's actually in the Police Act itself that stipulates that the minister is responsible to make sure there's adequate and effective policing in BC. Chief Lipinski did raise issues and concerns with the pace of the transition, the fact that they actually weren't able, because of multiple challenges, able to recruit people at the pace which they thought would allow for a safe transition into Cloverdale. And they also have still another region of Surrey to take over. And there's all kinds of challenges that they're going through, of course, with the number of homicides and shootings that we're having, and of course, the extortion crisis. But they were overrode by the Minister of Public Safety and the Director of Police Services. So the buck has to stop ultimately with the people at the top. And it really started, Gloria. And again, we've discussed this on your show multiple times, but this is a transition that was approved and greenlit by the Minister of Public Safety at the time, Mike Farnworth, without an effective HR plan. They never had a modern HR plan that actually would reflect how this transition would impact Metro Vancouver and even the rest of the province. So they've created, unfortunately, this atmosphere, this environment where it's competitive recruiting. So VPD trying to go after the same pool of people that SPS is going after, and both of them sort of cannibalizing each other, having to offer these, you know, extraordinary signing bonuses that have escalated. And in fact, it's, I believe, the signing bonuses going from a 10,000 to 20,000, 30,000 actually also contribute to a decline in morale within the SPS. Because could you imagine that you signed on for 10 grand and then only several months later you have somebody else that got 30 grand for signing up for the same job that you did? I mean, these are the kinds of poor management decisions and poor oversight, even by the NDP, that really aren't helpful in building a new police force and having a cohesive workforce. So if we would have started from the outset with a very good HR plan, that's your biggest risk, Gloria, in any kind of transition, any kind of company building, is that you want to make sure you have an HR strategy that's going to be successful. And in this case, the NDP approved this plan without the strategy. And really, Chief Lipinski was doomed to fail from the start because of that.
0: Okay, well, you've brought the provincial government into the picture here. And I do want to switch gears and address the fact that Carolyn Findley is the new leader of the BC Conservatives. The former leader, John Rustad, he tried to keep the party together. He says at some point in that vein, you were literally sent packing. So what do you think Carolyn Findley's victory means for the future direction of the party?
10: Well, unfortunately, you know, this is not an inclusive party. I don't think that this is good. It doesn't bode well for their chances to defeat the NDP. I think there's a huge void, Gloria, in the center of the political realm, and we're best served when we sort of avoid, you know, the extremes on either end of the political spectrum, if you will. And, you know, remember that this was also a leader who ran her campaign with the slogan to stop the Liberal takeover. And what we're really talking about is a province where for 16 years, we actually had BC Liberals governing this province. Many of us, including myself, I started my political career being elected as a BC Liberal, and I'm proud of the work that I did. I just feel that she's been very exclusive. She's not welcoming of a huge portion of people in British Columbia, and we need to stop in this province trying to define ourselves on these extremes and really concentrate on the things that unite us. You know, people are concerned about our economy, affordability, access to timely and effective healthcare, and of course, safety, which we're talking about. And I really see that, you know, Carolyn Findley, she's very polarizing. She's a social conservative. She's not welcoming of liberals. And, you know, unfortunately, I don't think that that's a winning recipe.
0: I see. And what do you think this could mean for you and for the other five MLAs who were elected as BC Conservatives?
10: Well, I will not be going back to the Conservatives. I don't desire to go back. They're not asking. I never expected them to ask me back. I am not a social conservative, you know, and frankly, the direction that they want to go is not a direction that I would want to follow. You know, I'm going to continue to lead from the center, lead from the front, in my opinion, and serve my constituents. But I'm also hearing from people that they do think there's an opportunity for the center to emerge strongly and to, you know, either maybe a new party comes along or maybe not. But people have a desire to have their voices heard in the middle.
0: Okay. Eleanor Sturco, we appreciate your time today. Thank you very much.
10: Thanks for having me on.
0: That's Eleanor Sturco, the independent MLA for Surrey Cloverdale, a former Surrey RCMP officer as well. And if you have any thoughts or comments about what has transpired, the Surrey Police Service, the chief, Norm Lipinski, is no longer the chief. There's an interim chief in right now. John Matsumoto is interim chief. How do you feel about it? Do you live in the Surrey area? This has taken up a lot of conversation, a lot of air over the last couple of years. Where do you feel with where the transition is at right now, and maybe concerns about overall safety in the community? Feel free to weigh in on the coast at cbc.ca, on the coast at cbc.ca. 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Right now, time for the latest traffic with Ali Pataga.
1: So emergency crews are currently attending the scene responding to the collision of Fraser Highway and 96th Avenue. This is in Surrey, by the way, so that is affecting all directions in that area. And in Surrey, has a number of problem spots this morning. On Highway 17 eastbound before 124th, there is a stalled vehicle and a collision on King George Boulevard south of 92nd Avenue that is impacting southbound traffic. And I'll have more for you in the next hour.
0: Okay, thank you. Now, Team Canada's first official game during the FIFA World Cup kicks off in 10 days, but there are still some outstanding concerns about many of the players' health, including the captain, Alphonso Davies. Well, our next guest is helping to manage the players' injuries and recovery. Ryan Lever is a North Vancouver physiotherapist who was part of Team Canada's staff at the 2022 World Cup in Qatar. This year, he is the team's return to play specialist. Ryan Lever, a very good afternoon to you.
11: Good afternoon. Thanks for having me.
0: Nice to have you with us. What has it been like for you to be part of this team's World Cup journey?
11: Well, it's been beyond exciting to be part of this team's journey. The fact that we have our golden generation of players for hosting the World Cup in our own country, it makes me very proud of where the game's come since I was a young player myself.
0: I see. And what? So you're now the return to play specialist. What does a return to play specialist do?
11: So I work with the athletes when they're sort of finished with the clinical work they can do and they're ready to go back to the team, but they're not completely safe to go back to the team at full speed yet. So I'll work with the players a lot on the field with the soccer ball, and I'll develop drills, and I will monitor strength, function, as well as GPS metrics. So we'll have a GPS on all the players so we know how far they run fast, how fast they're running, accelerations, decelerations. We have all sorts of info that we base their return to play on.
0: Okay. You know, a lot of people went, yesterday it was a friendly match against Uzbekistan and Canada's Moise Bombito. He was seen limping away before halftime. I know he's working his way back from a serious injury there. So without getting into any private medical details, which I know you can't, what would you say are some of the biggest challenges in getting these elite athletes ready for a tournament like this?
11: Well, it's really the scope of the tournament and how important it is to, you know, the countries and the athletes. And the timeline it's tight for some people. So that's, as you see, we're working with a few different athletes at the moment to get them ready for this tournament. And we've had a bit of a bad luck string here lately on the run into this tournament. We lost Flores just 2 days before he was supposed to come to Edmonton to meet us. So it's really the timeline and the pressure on trying to get these athletes back, but get them back safely so they don't re-injure when they get back on the field.
0: Wow. And what about Alphonso Davies then? So he has confirmed that he's going to miss Canada's opener as he recovers from a hamstring injury. What are you doing then to help give him the best chance to play later in the tournament?
11: Yeah, so I mean, I've been very busy even before the World Cup as all these injuries started to happen, in pre-planning and projecting what drills these players would be ready for on the different days they come. So I've come here with, I have 10 different people as planning before the World Cup on what exactly they need to do every day at training in order to make it to, you know, the game we think we can put them into.
0: I see. Now, what are some of the most common injuries that you're trying to prevent throughout the tournament?
11: Yeah, so soft tissue injuries. So muscle pulls are and hamstrings are probably the biggest culprit for footballers. So we're trying to, we do high speed exposures for athletes, a lot of stuff that's been studied in the literature that will prevent or help to prevent athletes from pulling muscles when they get up to those high speeds in the games. And the World Cup games are super demanding in terms of the amount of meters an athlete covers in a minute. They're much more demanding than I realized before I went to Qatar. So we skew the math a little bit to make sure that we know we're getting them ready for a much more intense game than they're used to.
0: Well, sure. All eyes on them for sure. Well, and the team's coach, Jesse Marsh, has been vocal about pivoting the team roster because of the many injured players. So what kind of pressure does that put on the team's medical staff?
11: Yeah, I mean, we're working hard and you kind of got to relish in the pressure. You got to want it or you wouldn't take the job to go to the World Cup. So it's fun to work at the very highest level with your colleagues and really push each other to make the right decisions and to get the right information every day. And yeah, it's an honor to do it, but the pressure is hard.
0: Well, interesting that you've got some experience here. I mean, you were on the medical team for Team Canada during their last World Cup run in 2022. What do you take? What do you learn from an experience like that you can apply to this year's tournament?
11: Yeah, it's the enormity of the tournament. To feel it the first time and be in it is sort of a first step to get your feet wet and you know, how the whole world is watching everything you do. The amount of press is a lot more than you've ever been used to. And then, again, the meters for the amount, the intensity of the World Cup and the matches are very, very high. So we've tweaked our math a little bit since Qatar for what we expect. We know more of what we're going to expect in our home World Cup.
0: I see. And Team Canada plays the first match June 12th. My goodness, that's coming on quickly. How prepared would you say Canada will be to take on Bosnia?
11: Oh, yeah. We've been working. I mean, we've been in camp since May 16th. We've done heat training. We're as prepared as we can be. Coach Marsh has us firing on all cylinders, and yeah, we feel ready to go.
0: Ryan, really good to check in with you at this point. My goodness, 10 days to go. Here we go. All the best to you and the team.
11: Thank you very much.
0: That's Ryan Lever, a North Vancouver physiotherapist who was part of Team Canada's staff at the 2022 World Cup in Qatar. And this year, he is the team's

0: Nighttime Roller Coaster feeling with Mia Kelly. That's a track from her latest album. And Mia Kelly is set to play 4 shows here in BC coming up in November. Okay, your 5 o'clock news is just ahead. But right now, Ali Patarga is back with more traffic.
1: Well, there's a bit of a roller coaster feeling on the roads. Not really. That's a bad joke. anyway, so otherwise in Burnaby, there it's reported that a pickup is stalled on Canada Way eastbound before Imperial Street in the left lane. And in Maple Ridge on the Lougheed Highway, crews are on scene attending to a reported crash eastbound by 203rd Street. And to Vancouver now, there's also an incident reported on Rupert Street southbound and between East 5th Avenue and East 6th Avenue. And the southbound lane is blocked as well.
0: Thank you very much for that. Stay with On the Coast. Your 5 o'clock news is coming right up.
2: To some, AI chatbots are helpful tools. 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But what happens when someone falls in love with one?
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5: I'm Stephanie Skenderis. Tonight, Canada gives the U.S. and Mexico official notice it wants to renew CUSMA as the trade minister heads to Washington. Plus, experts predict El Nino will bring extreme weather and a massive Alberta wildfire threatens endangered whooping cranes. That and more on Your World Tonight.
6: From CBC News, The World This Hour, I'm Tricia Kindleman. Canada's trade minister says he has, had a positive meeting with his American counterpart. The future of the CUSMA trade agreement topped the agenda as Dominic LeBlanc spoke with Jameson Greer in Washington. Canada and Mexico have both formally said they would like to extend the deal for another 16 years, while the U.S. has expressed its reservations. LeBlanc downplayed the importance of July 1st when the deal comes up for review.
7: The agreement remains in place for 10 more years. And there's a series of annual reviews. But all three countries could agree also on a different scenario and a renewal after July 1st. So I think we got to be careful not to set up a cliff that doesn't exist.
6: LeBlanc says he will be speaking with U.S. officials again next week. Ottawa is investing nearly $10 billion over the next 10 years into Quebec's infrastructure. The